0: And two, according to the latest government figures, confirmed cases have been recorded in over half of Ituri's health zones. No one knows the true number of people infected. Aid workers say that many people are choosing to stay at home if they develop symptoms, which is complicating the response. For NPR News, I'm Emmett Livingstone in Bunia.
1: At least six states, Connecticut, Illinois, Maine, Massachusetts, North Carolina, and Oregon, will not send delegations to the Great American State Fair on the National Mall during President Trump's celebration for the 250th anniversary of the U.S. According to news website Notice, some say the event's too expensive, too rushed, and too politicized. The organizers say every state will still be represented at the event. This is NPR News from Washington.
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4: From WABE in Atlanta, I'm Rose Scott. Today we present a special from Humankind. Ahead of his time, the story of Charles Sumner. It's an examination about his remarkable life. Sumner, a U.S. senator from Massachusetts who boldly championed the abolition of slavery. That's coming up today. Closer Look will return on Monday, so enjoy this special.
5: Humankind is produced in association with GBH Boston and Documentary Educational Resources. This special project, Ahead of His Time, the Story of Charles Sumner, is supported by the Humankind Program Fund. A courageous figure in American history who laid the foundation for equal justice under law. You're listening to Humankind. I'm David Freudberg. In November 2023, as Sean O'Brien, president of the Teamsters Union, was testifying at a congressional hearing on labor, Oklahoma Senator Mark Wayne Mullen became quite annoyed.
6: You want to run your mouth? We can be two consenting adults. We can finish it here.
7: Okay, that's fine. Perfect.
6: You want to do it now?
7: I'd love to do it right now.
6: Well, stand your butt up then.
7: You stand your butt up.
8: Oh, hold on. Oh, hold, stop it.
7: Is that your solution? Every poll.
8: No, no, sit down. Sit down. Look at you. You're a United States senator. Sit down.
6: Okay.
8: Sit down, please.
5: After Vermont Senator Bernie Sanders intervened, Mullen did retake his seat, but later said every now and then you need to get punched in the face. In interviews, Mullen cited as precedent actual assaults that had taken place in Congress. He was asked about this by Kentucky Senator Rand Paul the week before Mullen was confirmed as Secretary of Homeland Security. Kristi Noem was forced to resign the post over abuses by masked ICE agents on her watch.
6: What I was simply pointing out is some of the rules that still apply to this body. For instance, dueling with two consenting adults is still there. I was pointing out what
9: been
6: is still
9: illegal for 170 years. There's no precedent for legal dueling. Do you realize that the man that beat Charles Sumner with a cane, he beat him till he was unconscious, and he kept beating him and beating him until he crushed his skull? That's what you're insinuating is the precedent of the Senate, and that's what you live by. That is a very, very dangerous sentiment.
5: The attack on Charles Sumner, U.S. Senator from Massachusetts, occurred back in 1856, shortly before the Civil War. He was an outspoken opponent of slavery, and his assailant was a slave master representing South Carolina in the House of Representatives. This is the story of Charles Sumner, a remarkable personality in American history. He was a very early advocate of racial equality, who demanded emancipation of the enslaved people and went on to become close with President Abraham Lincoln. In many ways, Charles Sumner was truly a man ahead of his time. Historian Beverly Morgan Welch.
10: The sensational Senator Sumner, apostle of abolition, heralder of human rights and dignities, elevator of equal education, crusader for citizenship, and lawyer for the least and the last. He is a hero to be honored.
5: Over the course of a long, stormy career, Charles Sumner never lost his ideals.
11: There is beauty in art, in literature, in science, and in every triumph of intelligence. But there is a higher beauty still in relieving the poor, in elevating the downtrodden, and being a succor to the oppressed. There is true grandeur in an example of justice, making the rights of all the same as our own, and beating down prejudice.

0: Charles Sumner was born in Boston in 1811, a generation after the Constitution established the United States. His father, Charles Pinckney Sumner, studied law at Harvard across the Charles River and was appointed sheriff of Boston. Biographer Zakir Tamiz.
1: Sumner's father has a fairly unsuccessful legal career, very few clients. He was very erudite, but not much of a lawyer. And having little money, he decides to raise his family in this neighborhood in Boston.
0: They lived on Beacon Hill near the Massachusetts State House. The building's original dome would often leak and was eventually sealed in copper by a local silversmith named Paul Revere. The Sumners, who were white, lived in a predominantly African-American section of Beacon Hill. It made a lasting impression on young Charles.
1: He grew up as a young boy, seeing black kids going to school because the local African-American school was just a few hundred feet from his home. He grew up seeing blacks go to church and go to work. From a young age, he was just intimately familiar with the lives of ordinary African-Americans in the city of Boston.
0: Slavery was still legal in many parts of the United States, but not in Massachusetts, where it had been prohibited by the state constitution. Although intermarriage between races, known as miscegenation, was legally forbidden in this period. Beverly Morgan Welch served as chief executive of Boston's Museum of African American History and has studied Charles Sumner.
2: His father was an ardent anti-slavery activist who opposed anti-miscegenation laws, and his home on Irving Street was indeed on the North Slope, not only the cold slope, but the wrong side of Beacon Hill. Sumner's neighbors were some of the first Africans in America purchasing property atop Beacon Hill. He walked the streets with those who had been born to their freedoms, others who secured them by self-emancipation, stealing away, self-liberation, buying their way, and self-possession, claiming their way.
0: By all accounts, Charles Sumner was socially awkward, a bit of a bookworm, but strikingly brilliant. Although his parents weren't wealthy, people of means often preferred living outside of the city, they prioritized his education. Zakir Tamiz is author of Charles Sumner, Conscience of a Nation.
1: Like his father before him, he went to Harvard, and then he pursues a law degree, studying under Joseph Story, a titan of American law, a justice on the U.S. Supreme Court.
0: Sumner was a star student at the law school, where he became a regular lecturer. He was assigned the prestigious task of organizing the school's library, and over time he read most of its books and continued to impress the faculty.
1: Story was fairly conservative and trained Sumner to join the Boston Mercantile Legal class. He becomes a corporate lawyer in Boston. He makes quite a bit in the beginning, but he feels quite guilty because many of his clients had economic ties in one way or another with the slave economy of the South.
0: As a leading financial center in the early United States, Boston was bound up with the plantation economy in the American South. Massachusetts companies earned handsome profits by selling insurance policies that covered the cotton trade, which relied on slave labor. This connection started to gnaw away at Charles Sumner.
1: His whole life in Boston, from birth until his mother passed away when he was in his mid-50s, was in this black neighborhood. And he felt guilty having these kinds of clients doing this kind of work when his own community included many fugitives from slavery.
0: So this sensitized him to people having privilege.
1: That's correct. One of the most influential books he ever read in his life was a book by Lydia Maria Child, who wrote the first abolitionist tract in America written by a white person, only preceded by Daniel Walker, who wrote the first abolitionist book in the United States, a black person from Boston. And that book not only condemned slavery, it also condemned racial injustice, and it condemned the treatment of black Bostonians by white Bostonians. So whereas some abolitionists focused exclusively on Southern slavery, Sumner focused more broadly on racial discrimination.
0: In 1849, a 5-year-old black child in Boston named Sarah Roberts was prevented from attending a nearby public school because of her race. Only white students were permitted. That year, Sarah's family filed a lawsuit in state court. Attorneys for the Roberts were Charles Sumner, then age 38, and his co-counsel Robert Morris, a 26-year-old African-American lawyer. The goal was to allow young Sarah to enroll in the school. Their legal case challenged the very concept that racially segregated public education could be equal. From the lawsuit.
3: Two schools may be precisely the same, but a school devoted to one class must differ essentially in spirit and character from one where all classes meet together in equality. Prejudice is the child of ignorance, which is sure to prevail where people do not know each other.
0: But the legal theory wasn't the only radical part of the case. Harvard professor Cornell William Brooks.
4: The fact that you have a integrated biracial legal team was in and of itself historic.
5: Was it unprecedented?
4: Unprecedented. Sumner was a man extraordinarily well-educated. Though he experienced modest means in life, he certainly traveled in privileged and elite circles. And circles where black people were treated as subordinates and inferior people. So the idea that you would bring a lawsuit on behalf of black children with a lawyer and treated and regarded that lawyer as an equal was in and of itself extraordinarily unusual.
5: And it must have been very bold of him to proceed with a colleague who was actually African-American.
4: Extremely bold, because at that time and certainly subsequently for many, many years, black attorneys were extraordinarily rare.
0: The following year, the Massachusetts Supreme Judicial Court ruled against Little Sarah. Charles Sumner had made his stand, but its full impact would take another century to bear fruit. His legal reasoning was extensively cited in the 1950s in a groundbreaking U.S. Supreme Court case known as Brown v. Board of Education. The lead lawyer was Thurgood Marshall, played here by Sidney Poitier in the TV drama Separate But Equal.
6: Those same kids in Virginia and South Carolina, and I have seen them do it. They play in the streets together. They separate to go to school. They come out of school and play ball together. But if they go to elementary and high school together, the world will fall apart.
4: Many of us have come to understand as a kind of legal article of faith that separate was inherently unequal, right? And that there was something stigmatizing, something dehumanizing about segregation.
7: Good evening, everybody. Today's decision by the U.S. Supreme Court is called the most important action of its kind since the Emancipation Proclamation.
0: In a unanimous ruling, the justices held that racially segregated public schooling violates the 14th Amendment guarantee of equal protection of the law, a legal principle first advanced by Charles Sumner's lawsuit.

We're exploring the legacy of Charles Sumner, who in the mid-19th century was elected four times to the U.S. Senate, where he distinguished himself as a vehement opponent of slavery. For more information on this segment, Ahead of His Time, The Story of Charles Sumner, and to obtain audio downloads or CDs, please visit humanmedia.org. That's humanmedia.org.

0: From the early days of his legal career, Charles Sumner had a voracious appetite for knowledge. He apparently had a photographic memory. He was fluent in French, German, Italian, and Spanish, and was regarded as a prodigy at Harvard. Considered a flashy dresser, Sumner stood 6 feet four with a mane of wavy chestnut-colored hair.
1: So he's got this brilliant mind that impresses everyone around him.
0: Biographer Zakir Tamiz, author of Charles Sumner, Conscience of a Nation.
1: He travels to Europe on money that Joseph Story lends him and meets all kinds of European aristocrats who are just amazed that someone so intelligent could come from the backwater of America. And even as he's impressing everybody, he's cultivating these elite connections. And by the end of his 20s, it's not an exaggeration to say he knew almost every major figure of Boston and arguably of London and Paris.
0: On his tours of Europe, Charles Sumner was exposed to a society where people of color were treated with greater equality than in the U.S. In America, slavery still flourished in many states. He saw a different model of race relations in parts of Europe. But Sumner was deeply American. His grandfather fought in the Revolutionary War and knew George Washington. And despite its imperfections, he maintained deep respect for America's founding charter. Cornell Brooks.
2: The Constitution contained within itself the means by which to address slavery. So in other words,
3: the capacity to be amended.
2: The capacity to be amended, the fact that embedded in the Declaration of Independence, the notion of the Imago Dei, that people created in the image of God, and as a consequence have certain inalienable rights, notions of humanity and innate dignity of people, that the moral elements were embedded in the Constitution, it could be amended, it could be changed, that the capacity to legislate based upon those amendments provided the legal, constitutional, moral roadmap to emancipate not only those who were enslaved, but the country itself.
0: The need for American self-improvement is acknowledged in the preamble to the Constitution, which refers to forming a more perfect union. During the Watergate scandal in 1974, when a corrupt presidency threatened American democracy, an African-American congresswoman from Texas, Barbara Jordan, affirmed her allegiance.
4: My faith in the Constitution is whole, it is complete, it is total. And I am not going to sit here and be an idle spectator to the diminution, the subversion, the destruction of the Constitution.
0: When the Constitution was adopted in 1787, slaveholders were allowed to own human beings. But by the mid-19th century, a proposed constitutional ban of slavery began to take hold among Sumner's allies, Zakir Tamiz.
1: This was a shocking idea in the 1850s. Much like today, the idea of amending the Constitution was unthinkable. No one had been able to amend the Constitution in at least 40 years by that time. Almost no one, not even most abolitionists, thought it would ever be possible and rarely even suggested it. But Sumner got the idea for constitutional amendment to abolish slavery from his mentor, John Quincy Adams. Son of John Adams, one of the co-authors of the Constitution, had long been calling for an amendment to abolish slavery, and Sumner took this cause as his own. And when the Civil War began, Sumner was prepared to present a Reconstruction plan that included an amendment to abolish slavery and later an amendment to guarantee equality, the 13th and 14th Amendments. In 1850, Congress passed the Fugitive Slave Law, what Sumner called the most cruel, unchristian, devilish law. The Fugitive Slave Act authorized bounty hunters to go to the North, abduct anyone they thought to be a former slave or a runaway from slavery, take them to a magistrate. The magistrate would get paid $5 for giving that person their freedom and $10 for sending that person into slavery.
2: I think it's important to appreciate the ugly realities of the Fugitive Slave Act.
0: Reverend Cornell William Brooks served as president of the National Association for the Advancement of Colored People.
2: A whole class of people can be kidnapped anywhere in the country and returned to those said to be their owners. And then also the Fugitive Slave Act, literally deputizing local law enforcement to be complicit in a kidnapping. And to paint an even more vivid picture, what this meant was these kidnappers literally crossing the country, going after what is said to be property on the run, and even going into not businesses, not merely public spaces, but churches. In my church, we had slave catchers who would literally enter the sanctuary and snatch people from their knees, from the pews, from the pulpit to return them to slavery.
1: The Fugitive Slave Act frightened the North, and it also took away the sense. For many years, many white Northerners felt that they had no complicity with slavery. They felt like they had nothing to do with it. They were opposed to slavery, but they didn't do anything in their own personal lives against it. But the Fugitive Slave Act changed everything. Now bounty hunters were prowling the North. Now slavery had, in a sense, extended into your own neighborhood. Now you were seeing people in your own communities being picked up and deported to the South.
0: This prompted Senator Charles Sumner to join what was called the Boston Vigilance Committee. It protected escaped slaves and collaborated with the Underground Railroad. In May 1854, a placard announced an urgent event.
5: A man kidnapped. A public meeting will be held at Faneuil Hall this Friday evening, May 26th at 7 o'clock to secure justice for a man claimed as a slave by a Virginia kidnapper and imprisoned in the Boston courthouse in defiance of the laws of Massachusetts.
0: At the time of the American Revolution, fiery orations rang out from the stage of Boston's Faneuil Hall. Now with a fugitive slave named Anthony Burns incarcerated a few blocks away, the week he turned 20 years old, the spirit of rebellion in Boston was rekindled. Ted Kulik conducts history tours in the city.
6: What's going on at Faneuil Hall is a series of meetings where the speakers are connecting the revolution to this event. They're saying, are we not the sons of John Adams and Samuel Adams and James Otis and John Hancock? Is this not the city of liberty? Can we allow a man to be placed in chains, sent back into slavery from this city?
7: Black and white people have gathered to make certain that Burns is freed.
0: Historian Beverly Morgan Welch.
7: There is much gnashing of teeth and wringing of hands, but there is a lot of planning going on trying to free Burns, and they'll do anything. They've got axes. You know, I mean, they are prepared to go in there and take Burns out. They're not gonna let this happen.
0: Tour guide Ted Kulik in Court Square.
6: And a man named Thomas Wentworth Higginson, a Unitarian pastor, who was very much an adamant abolitionist, who had moved away from pacifism toward kind of a necessary violence in the fight against slavery. Higginson yells out to this crowd, from the cradle of liberty, which we know is the nickname for Faneuil Hall, to the tomb of liberty. Hundreds of men come over here. They pick up, they create a makeshift battering ram along the way. They break into the building. There's a bit of a firefight. One guard is shot to death. Higginson's actually slashed with a knife. Many severe injuries, but they're not able to get Burns out.
0: The aborted rescue attempt, which did not involve Senator Sumner, ended poorly for Anthony Burns, who was shackled and marched to a ship that would return him to bondage in Virginia. This so offended the conscience of many Bostonians that they declared a general strike in protest. Burns was brutalized after returning to his owner, but the next year, friends he had made in Boston purchased Burns and liberated him from slavery. He went went on to study theology at Oberlin College in Ohio.

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That's humanmedia.org. Coming up, Senator Sumner becomes a close confidant of Abraham Lincoln during the Civil War. When Humankind continues in a moment.

0: I'm Laurel Bristow, and this week on Health Wanted from Emory's Rollins School of Public Health, I'm fully aware that I'll be cruising for a bruising by laying out exactly why I'm against one of America's most favorite recreational activities, cruises.
1: They didn't guarantee a seaworthy vessel. They didn't guarantee anything. Safe food, safe this, safe that, nothing.
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2: This is Ahead of His Time, the story of Charles Sumner, a documentary project from Humankind. I'm David Freudberg.
3: My fellow Americans, I am about to sign into law the Civil Rights Act of 1964.
2: President Lyndon B. Johnson in the East Room of the White House.
3: The purpose of this law is simple. It does not restrict the freedom of any American so long as he respects the rights of others. It does not give special treatment to any citizen. It does say the only limit to a man's hope for happiness and for the future of his children shall be his own ability. It does say that there are those who are equal before God shall now also be equal in the polling booths, in the classrooms, in the factories, and in hotels and restaurants and movie theaters and other places that provide service to the public. I am taking steps to implement the law under my constitutional obligation to take care that the laws are faithfully executed.
2: Although its implementation has been inconsistent, the Civil Rights Act represented a huge leap forward in a movement started over a century earlier. One of its most impassioned champions at the start was U.S. Senator Charles Sumner of Massachusetts. He was first elected in 1851 on the Free Soil Party, a short-lived political party that opposed expansion of slavery to new territories. Sumner viewed slavery as an outright evil, starting with the first slave ship to arrive in America.
4: It has boldly taken its place in every succeeding slave ship from that early day till now, helping to pack the human freight, regardless of human agony, surviving the torments of the Middle Passage, surviving its countless victims plunged beneath the waves. And it has left the slave ship only to travel inseparable from the slave in his various doom, sanctioning by its barbarous code every outrage, whether of mayhem or robbery, of lash or lust, and fastening itself upon his offspring to the remotest generation.
2: The merciless trafficking in human beings had endured for centuries. The year after Sumner entered the U.S. Senate, Frederick Douglass, the escaped slave, delivered this powerful lament in a July 4th speech.
5: In the solitude of my spirit, I see clouds of dust raised on the highways of the South. I see bleeding footsteps. I hear the doleful wail of fettered humanity on the way to the slave markets where the victims are to be sold like horses, sheep, and swine, knocked off to the highest bidder. There I see the tenderest ties ruthlessly broken to gratify the lust, caprice, and rapacity of the buyers and sellers of men. My soul sickens at the sight.
2: Until the Civil War, the plantation economy in the South wielded enormous political power in Congress and other parts of government. Senator Sumner had the courage to envision a country of radically different laws. He conceived of a day when conditions under the slaveocracy, as abolitionists called it, would no longer prevail. Harvard professor Cornell William Brooks.
6: If you think about the country being divided in terms of slaveholding states and states that were not slaveholding, and even the states that were not slaveholding having a slaveholding history. And if we think about segregation, not merely in the Deep South, but in New England as well, if we think about segregation in housing, segregation in education, segregation in public accommodations, and we think about political violence, racialized violence all across the country. We think about people escaping from slavery and fugitive slave catchers incentivized by the government, literally snatching people, kidnapping people, not entirely unlike what we see today on our phones and on our screens.
2: Here's an account of the harrowing experience in 2025 of Diane Figueroa, a Chicago mother, a U.S. citizen who is Mexican-American. She was dragged from her car by masked federal immigration agents.
7: A silver SUV with double tinted windows suddenly swerved into my lane and struck my car. The driver's face was almost entirely concealed, hat, dark tinted glasses, and a face mask. He made no gesture, no signal. Before I could even process what was happening, his passengers, other masked men, jumped out with guns drawn and aimed directly at me. They ripped open my door. One of them screamed in my face, demanding that I get out, yet never identifying himself. Never asked me for my ID and never told me where I was being detained or why. They never read me my rights. Instead, I was violated.
2: Diane Figueroa says she was beaten, bleeding, barefoot, and placed in handcuffs.
7: I begged them to tell me who they were and where they were taking me. No one answered. I was not treated like a human being, and I was certainly not treated like a U.S. citizen. But I was preyed upon. They were proud to have captured me.
2: Her story, told here to members of Congress, may illustrate the kind of terror that escaped slaves underwent after the Fugitive Slave Act became the law of the land.

0: Abuses by slave catchers in the 1850s and other brutality related to slavery led to increasing tension and polarization in the United States. One camp saw the ownership and exploitation of African Americans as their property right, while the other side viewed the practice of slavery as outrageous and morally repugnant. It was not yet possible for abolitionists to uproot slavery altogether, but they drew a line at efforts to expand slaveholding to new territories, such as Texas and California, which had recently become a part of the United States.
1: In 1854, Congress passed the Kansas-Nebraska Act, which said that this territory of Kansas would get to have a vote on whether to become a slave state or a free state. White men would vote on whether to enslave blacks in Kansas.
0: Historian Zakir Tamiz.
1: Northerners and Southerners are desperate to make sure that Kansas becomes either a free state or a slave state. One of Sumner's former colleagues, Senator David Rice Acheson of Missouri,

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1: Against those who supported the cause of slavery. He'd been warned over and over again.
2: On the floor of Congress, the emotional temperature was rising. This was a time when fisticuffs, stabbings, and threats of duels happened with shocking frequency on Capitol Hill or nearby. In one brawl in the 1840s, nearly all the members of the House were assaulted. Historian Joanne Freeman counted more than 70 violent incidents in the decades before the Civil War. But Charles Sumner was undaunted in his fervor against slavery.
3: He decides he must speak out. He cannot stay silent in the face of Senator Acheson's anti-democratic treason. And so he delivers what he calls the crime against Kansas, an extraordinary speech that condemns Acheson as a Roman traitor who should be hung for treason. Then he condemns Stephen Douglas of Illinois, who authored the Kansas-Nebraska Act, as a noisome squat of an animal and essentially Lucifer incarnate.
2: Sumner reserved particular invective for Senator Andrew Pickens Butler of South Carolina, a slave master who then served as chair of the Judiciary Committee. He was also a Washington, D.C. roommate of Senator Acheson, who led the armed gang in Kansas. Charles Sumner doesn't hold back.
3: He essentially calls Butler a rapist. And Butler probably was. Research for this book project discovered that one of Butler's formerly enslaved people recalled decades later that Butler did have a mistress and sired two children by her, probably an enslaved person that he raped. Sumner is telling the whole world about Butler's proclivities. Obviously, this doesn't go over well. Butler had a nephew named Preston Brooks, a congressman, and Brooks decides to teach Sumner a lesson.
2: Congressman Brooks, himself a slaveholder, also hailed from South Carolina. A decade earlier, rice cultivated by enslaved African Americans made that part of the country very wealthy. The congressman was not going to tolerate Senator Sumner's repeated tirades against the institution of slavery.
3: So Brooks takes a gold-tipped gutta percha cane and approaches Sumner on the Senate floor 2 days later. While Sumner's not looking, Brooks approaches from the front, takes his cane, and starts to smash it over Sumner's head. He beats him repeatedly, over and over and over again. Sumner ultimately tries to get up, and Brooks grabs him by the lapel and keeps smashing the cane until the cane shatters into pieces, and then Brooks keeps attacking even then. Another senator grabs Brooks and says, "You're going to kill him, you're going to kill him," and tries to pull Brooks back. And Brooks responds and says, "I do not intend to kill him. I only intend to flog him."
1: This assault in which Senator Sumner was literally beaten like a slave. We want to be very clear about this. He was treated like a slave in that an enslaved black person could be beaten by his slave owner without redress and expected to endure without complaint. And so the effect of this was, again, a matter of making that which should have been morally obvious, morally blatant. Namely, that slaves were not treated as human beings, and those who support those who were enslaved would not be treated like human beings. And so you could be beaten to death in the nation's capital, in the Senate, with impunity.

The caning of Charles Sumner was savage. It left him on the Senate floor, lying in a pool of blood with a concussion. Congressman Brooks was arrested and prosecuted in a district.

0: District of Columbia court, but he got off without any jail time. A fine was paid by several of his own constituents who applauded the assault. College students in Virginia sent a replacement cane to Preston Brooks. The handle was shaped like a cracked human skull. It provides a window into the vitriol that in a few short years would explode into the Civil War. So there lies Charles Sumner, kind of a broken man as a result of this attack. What medical and emotional wounds did it leave him with?
1: The caning was so vicious that Sumner had a gash behind his left ear that was nearly an inch deep into his skull. His doctor decided that if the cane had hit him in the temple, he would have died. Sumner barely survives, and it takes him years to recover. He also probably had PTSD. The first time he comes back to the Senate chamber 2 years later, thinking he's recovered, he has this horrible throbbing headache, and he can't escape the headache until he leaves the Senate, and he goes home crying.
0: After years of convalescence, Charles Sumner returned to working in the Senate, where he would represent Massachusetts for another 15 years.

We're exploring the legacy of Charles Sumner, who in the mid-19th century was elected 4 times to the U.S. Senate. He distinguished himself as a vehement opponent of slavery. For more information on the segment, Ahead of His Time, The Story of Charles Sumner, and to obtain audio downloads or CDs, please visit humanmedia.org. That's humanmedia.org.

0: Except for a short, unhappy marriage, Charles Sumner was single most of his life, but he enjoyed friendships with many famous people: Charles Dickens, Ralph Waldo Emerson, Henry Wadsworth Longfellow, Frederick Douglass, and former U.S. President John Quincy Adams. Sumner also maintained a close relationship with Samuel Gridley Howe, a Boston physician. Howe was married to Julia Ward Howe, who wrote the Battle Hymn of the Republic. Over many years, Dr. Howe and Senator Sumner maintained a deep, intimate bond. Sumner biographer Zakir Tamiz.
1: What is clear is that Dr. Howe and Charles Sumner loved each other very much. They wrote many letters to each other over the course of their lives. They spent a lot of time together, and Howe actually would burn many of their letters. And he once said that he burned the letters out of fear that they would one day be seen by unfriendly eyes.
0: The U.S. Civil War erupted in the early days of Abraham Lincoln's presidency. Between Election Day and Lincoln's inauguration, 7 southern states withdrew from the Union. By April, Confederate troops had fired on Fort Sumter in Charleston, South Carolina, the beginning of the war between the states. Senator Sumner, who earlier was a pacifist, had reluctantly concluded that armed conflict would be necessary to free the slaves.
2: Not that I love the Union less, but freedom more. Do I now, in pleading this great cause, insist that freedom, at all hazards, shall be preserved?
0: Sumner and Lincoln became close comrades, often talking till midnight. They were both very tall and made for something of an odd couple, the gregarious, joke-cracking president and the cerebral, erudite senator, not easily given to humor. But they joined in their solemn cause, and according to his biographer, the senator was focused on his all-consuming priority and pressed Lincoln on it repeatedly.
1: One time, he barged into the White House, interrupted the president's meeting, and told Lincoln that you need to free the slaves now. And Lincoln was furious with him, and they would constantly go back and forth about this.
0: Zakir Tamiz, author of Charles Sumner, Conscience of a Nation.
1: Lincoln feared that the border states would join the rebellion if he freed the slaves. Lincoln feared that many white soldiers in the North would put down their arms if Lincoln tried to free the slaves. But Sumner said that by freeing the slaves, he would turn the war into a moral cause that, one, would placate European governments that were inclined towards the Confederacy and would win them back on the Union side, and two, that would invite enslaved people to escape their plantations and join the Union army. Sumner once said that he hoped to see 100,000 Negroes with muskets in their hands. He wanted to arm the enslaved of the South to fight for the Union. And that's exactly what happened.

0: The Emancipation Proclamation not only freed Southern slaves, it also openly invited them to join the Union Army. And tens of thousands of African Americans joined the Union Army. And in fact, almost all scholars of the Civil War would tell you that the only reason the Union won is because enslaved people took up arms and joined the Union cause.
1: The bloodletting continued. In February 1863, a month after the Emancipation Proclamation took effect, Charles Sumner presented to the U.S. Senate a petition titled The Prayer of 100,000. It was collected by the Women's Loyal National League and signed by men and women throughout the country. Its chief organizer was Susan B. Anthony.
2: For nearly 3 years has the scourge of war desolated us, and the war chariot still rolls onward, its iron wheels deep in human blood. For the sighing of the oppressed and for the crying of the needy, now will I arise, saith the Lord. Slavery has long been our national sin. War is its natural and just retribution. But the war has made it the constitutional right of the government, as it always has been the moral duty of the people to abolish slavery.
1: On behalf of the rebellion, General Robert E. Lee ultimately surrendered in April 1865. The Civil War had raged for more than four agonizing years. It claimed about 750,000 American lives, soldiers and civilians. Yet the constitutional republic founded by Washington and Jefferson and Adams was preserved. The Union, described by Lincoln as the last best hope of earth, had survived.

Just 5 days later to avenge the Confederacy's defeat, an actor named John Wilkes Booth fired a pistol at the president. As Lincoln lay dying that night, with the First Lady in inconsolable grief, Charles Sumner sat at the foot of the president's bed. He remained there for 7 unbearable hours till Lincoln drew his final breath. The U.S. Constitution would shortly be amended to prohibit slavery and extend the right to vote to the formerly enslaved. And to more clearly define the new freedoms, the senator introduced a Civil Rights Act in 1870, but he would not live to see its final passage. At age 63, Charles Sumner died of a heart attack.

50,000 people attended Sumner's funeral events in Washington, D.C., and in Cambridge, where he's buried. Before the burial, Sumner is lying in state in the Massachusetts State House across from Boston Common. And as he's lying in state, thousands and thousands of people are walking past to see his body and to see his casket. A black restaurateur from Brooklyn goes up to Boston and puts a bed of flowers on Sumner's casket.

0: of white carnations, and he spells with blue violets Sumner's last words, "Do not let the Civil Rights Bill fail." The following year, after a long campaign led by Frederick Douglass, Congress passes the Civil Rights Act of 1875, which guaranteed a right of public accommodation for anyone regardless of race in hotels, theaters, restaurants, trains, and buses. The bill is not enforced. The bill is mostly ignored. It remains law until 1883 when the U.S. Supreme Court overturns it. It was a dead letter until 1964 when the drafters of the Civil Rights Act 1964, signed by LBJ, drew from Sumner's language and used his bill as a blueprint for what is modern civil rights law.
1: Oliver Wendell Holmes Sr. wrote a memorial poem about his friend. "He lived to hear oppression's knell, the shouts of freedom won, adieu. The task is ended, the weary race is run, the name and fame are blended, and crown of life is won."

0: Reverend Martin Luther King Jr. famously said, "The arc of the moral universe is long, but it bends toward justice." Where are we now on that arc?
1: Martin Luther King refined the quote, if you will, but it comes from a Civil War era minister. And so when we say the arc of the moral universe is long, but it bends toward justice, Dr. King did not mean that change will roll in on the wheels of inevitability.
0: Harvard professor Cornell William Brooks.
1: What Dr. King meant was that we can literally bend the arc, that our hands can be placed on this arc, and that we, of our own will, of our own determination, of our own moral imagination, can bend this arc.
0: You're listening to Humankind. I'm David Freudberg. Studio recording by Antonio Oliart-Ross. Editorial assistance from Kathy Graham, Ken Rogers, and Steve Martin. Webmaster Brian K. Johnson. Special thanks to WABE Atlanta, Cambridge Forum, and the Music Division of the Library of Congress. And to Gunnar DeBosey, Laura Carlo, Philip Martin, Art Cohen, Chloe Axelson, Noel Flatt, and Tony Buck. 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
7: From WABE, PRX, and the Rollins School of Public Health in Atlanta, this is Health Wanted, the show about our pursuit of better health. I'm Laurel Bristow. The smell of salty air, the sun on your skin, the wind in your hair, the gastrointestinal distress and lax criminal justice system. No, I'm not talking about a pirate's life. This week on the show, I am fully aware that I'll be cruising for a bruising by laying out exactly why I'm against one of America's most favorite recreational activities, cruises.
8: They didn't guarantee a seaworthy vessel. They didn't guarantee anything. Safe food, safe this, safe that, nothing. So what did you actually buy for your ticket, you know? Apparently, they didn't guarantee a safe vessel because in that case, they knew the vessel was unsafe before it left the port.
7: That's coming up right after this.
9: Live from NPR News in Washington, I'm Ryland Barton. A federal judge has issued a preliminary injunction blocking the Trump administration's nearly $2 billion anti-weaponization fund. The judge said the move was necessary, as NPR's Ryan Lucas reports.
10: At a court hearing on a lawsuit challenging the fund, U.S. District Judge Leonie Brinkema said the public statements from DOJ officials that the department was abandoning the fund were not sufficient. She noted that President Trump continues to publicly support the fund and that the government has refused to formally declare under oath that the fund is indeed dead. Judge Brinkema therefore issued a preliminary injunction blocking the fund, but she gave the Justice Department 1 week to provide a clear, unambiguous declaration under penalty of perjury, signed by the acting attorney general and the U.S. Treasury secretary, that the fund will not move ahead. If it does so, the judge said she will likely dismiss the lawsuit. If the government does not do so, then the case will move forward. Ryan Lucas, NPR News, Alexandria, Virginia.
9: A federal judge has refused to stop the White House from staging a UFC mixed martial arts event on the South Lawn of the White House this weekend. The White House calls the lawsuit baseless, saying it's no different from many other events hosted at public forums in the Capitol. NPR's Danielle Kurtzleben has more.
11: A watchdog group has filed a lawsuit attempting to halt the fight, noting the money that UFC stands to make off the event, and that Trump owns up to $50,000 of stock in the company that owns UFC. The DOJ has responded, saying in part it would be too disruptive to halt an event a year in the making, and noting past presidents' White House events. White House spokesperson Davis Engel insisted to NPR there are no conflicts of interest, and added that Trump's assets are in a trust managed by his children.
9: NPR's Danielle Kurtzleben reporting. In Ohio, a group that organizes political activities for Democratic causes was raided by the FBI today. From Ohio Public Radio, Joe Ingles reports.
12: Ohio Organizing Collaborative board member Prentice Haney says FBI agents have searched premises and in some cases taken laptops and electronic devices, as well as interviewed people who work with the organization.
13: There's no reason for over 100 agents to be knocking on the doors of everyday Ohio, demanding and accusing people of voter fraud as if it was a witch hunt, and scaring them with their children, following them in their cars to school and to work. I mean, this was a full-out assault. I mean, we haven't seen anything like this in Selma.
12: Haney says the people who were contacted by the FBI were told it was related to a case of voter fraud. The FBI has been contacted for comment. For NPR News, I'm Joe Ingles in Columbus, Ohio.
9: A federal appeals court has upheld the conviction of cryptocurrency entrepreneur Sam Bankman-Fried, rejecting arguments that his trial was unfair. Judges expressed skepticism that he was not allowed to present key evidence during his 2023 trial. This is NPR News. Thousands of Puerto Ricans are struggling with water shortages so severe that the governor has activated the National Guard. Officials have not publicly pinpointed the cause. The shortages are largely affecting some of the island's most populated cities, including San Juan. Residents are being forced to buy potable water. Heat can be dangerous for pregnant women. A new study looks at how certain proteins inside a pregnant body respond to heat and how that can affect both mother and fetus. NPR's Alejandra Barunda reports.
14: One way bodies deal with heat stress is to ramp up the production of molecules called heat shock proteins.
15: Fundamentally, their job is to protect the cell.
14: That's Carrie Breton. She's an environmental epidemiologist at Washington University in St. Louis. She says that's extra important during pregnancy, when feeling too much heat can affect both mother and fetus. The new study in environmental science and technology shows that heat exposure ramped up the amount of protective heat shock proteins in most pregnant women's blood. But some women who developed lots of the proteins ended up having their babies early. It's a hint about why some pregnant people might be more sensitive to heat than others. Alejandra Burunda, NPR News.
9: Patagonia, the clothing brand, is suing Patagonia, the drag queen, for $1. The central question is whether Patagonia, who filed for a trademark last year, can sell merchandise using her name without causing confusion for consumers. Patagonia, the company, is named after the region in southern Chile and Argentina. Patagonia is based in Bend, Oregon, and is known for mobilizing climate activists and raising money for climate organizations. 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
7: 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Close your eyes, everyone, unless you're driving. It's time for another guided meditation. You're reclined on a lounge chair. The sun is warming your chest as a light breeze passes over you. The smell of your strawberry daiquiri wafts under your nose. You hear the faint cry of a seagull. The cry gets a little bit louder. It multiplies.
17: actually kind of aggressive. Oh my God, it's a flock and they're coming for your French fries. You quickly sit up to defend your food and in the process knock your daiquiri off the poolside table. It spills on you. Now you're both sticky and hot. Too hot. You forgot to put enough sunscreen on and you're burnt. The sound of steel drums and children screaming in the pool is overstimulating you. It's causing a panic attack. Your stomach hurts. Wait, that's not a panic attack. You need the restroom right now. Welcome to the cruise simulation. We're sailing straight to Hades. Even though some of the first cases of COVID in 2020 outside of China were discovered on the Diamond Princess cruise ship, which then had to be quarantined off the coast of Japan for a month,
18: the coronavirus outbreak has spread to the high seas, with two Australians among 10 passengers infected on a cruise ship off Japan.
19: Well, one of today's key developments in the coronavirus outbreak, the confirmation that another 39 people aboard that quarantined cruise ship in Japan have now tested positive for what is officially known as COVID-19.
20: Japanese officials confirming the total positive cases of COVID-19 aboard the ship, now more than 630 passengers.
17: The popularity of cruises has been steadily growing. But of course, as popularity grows, the potential for backlash does too. Hating on cruises is really coming into fashion these days. I think for a long while, people were living in blissful ignorance about the risk of infectious diseases these floating, closed-loop islands create. But recent events have really increased the public's awareness of the risks. And maybe the proverbial tides are turning?
21: Tonight, the cruise ship MV Hondius is docked off the West African nation of Cape Verde. Officials revoking permission for passengers to disembark.
22: Three people have died amid a suspected outbreak of hantavirus on a cruise ship sailing the Atlantic. The outbreak was reported aboard the MV Hondius, which was sailing from Argentina to Cape Verde off the coast of West Africa.
23: The World Health Organization says seven people have now been confirmed with the Andes strain of the virus, and another two are suspected. The ship is moored off the Spanish island of Tenerife.
17: I myself have been a certified cruise hater for years.
24: Hater alert!
17: It's hard to devote your life to infectious disease prevention while also wanting to engage in a recreational activity that is primed to create super spreader events. So I am delighted to be able to jump on this moment to really expand upon why I hate cruises. And I know some of you might be saying to yourself, Laurel, I don't hate cruises. I think they're great. I love them. To which I say, okay, I am very happy for you. You found some joy in this dark, dark world. And I'm sure that I like things that you hate. And you are welcome to spend years building a platform which eventually gets you a radio show and podcast. And after 2 years of doing that, ask your overlords if, for your birthday, you can make an entire episode about why you hate one particular thing and then have them say yes. And then you make an episode about the thing I love that you hate. I support your right to do that. Just like I'm going to exercise my right to do that right now. So let's get on with it. First and most obvious reason that I am anti-cruise, they're gross. And I don't mean spiritually, though I do have some opinions on that as well. I mean physically. Utensils in the buffet being touched by any number of unwashed hands. Gaps in surveillance around the self-serve ice cream machine that can't guarantee tiny mouths haven't been placed directly on the spout.
24: So the ice cream goes on the inside of the cone always.
25: It goes, yes.
26: It's like an edible bowl. We get it. Move on.
17: Pools with people who may be a bit too trusting about the structural integrity of that swim diaper. And everyone is trapped within a contained biodome at sea. That means any traveler's diarrhea that gets brought on board, any poor food handling or storage, any water system contamination is sure to spread throughout the population. The risk of gastrointestinal illness is so high that cruises have their own section on the CDC website known as the Vessel Sanitation Program. Norovirus, the illness that makes you shoot it out both ends, is so common it is mentioned by name on its own subsection on the webpage. 2026 already has four outbreaks, including a recent norovirus outbreak that sickened 145 passengers.
27: The Caribbean Princess cruise ship arrived at Port Canaveral this morning after a norovirus outbreak made more than 100 passengers sick. The cruise ship left Port Everglades in Fort Lauderdale April 28th on a 13-day voyage. Once an outbreak was confirmed, infected passengers were asked to stay in their rooms and quarantine.
17: And who knows if that's an underreport. through no fault of their own, I don't have a ton of confidence in the VSP's ability to diligently prevent or track outbreaks. All of their civilian employees were cut in 2025, leaving only public health commissioned officers to do inspections to identify potential outbreak sources. Plus, VSP only reports on outbreaks that affect 3% or more of passengers and crew. So on a ship like the Icon of the Seas, which can hold a whopping 7,600 passengers, you could have 200 people be sickened with E. coli and it wouldn't be on the VSP website. And it's also only required to report gastro illnesses. There are many cruises that have had large COVID outbreaks, but you have to go on Wikipedia to find those.
0: The Grand Princess cruise ship still docked in the San Francisco Bay, and we have just learned that a crew member who was on board has died of coronavirus. That person passed at a local San Francisco hospital after being transferred off of the ship.
1: Well, Japan has confirmed a new cluster of infections on board an Italian cruise ship. The Costa Atlantica has been docked in Nagasaki since late January for maintenance and repair. At least 34 crew members have tested positive.
17: Now, I will say in defense of VSP, because they are the program attempting to prevent diseases on cruise ships, when we were in the thick of the hantavirus outbreak, people really incorrectly attributed the outbreak to the staffing cuts at VSP. Like I said, though, VSP is gastrointestinal only, so there's nothing they could have done to prevent that outbreak, and they were not the group tasked with responding to it. That outbreak happened because the actual environments of cruises are conducive to spreading disease. And those environments are incredibly fragile as well. By now, I think most of us are familiar with the Carnival Triumph, which was brought back into popular culture's consciousness with the Netflix documentary Trainwreck: Poop Cruise. But in case you're not forking over $19.99 a month for an ad-free subscription, here's the situation. In 2013, the 3,500 passenger capacity cruise ship suffered an engine fire in the Gulf of Mexico, which left passengers stranded for 5 days on a floating poop prison without electricity. People had to sleep in hallways and decks because no electricity meant no AC, and sewage pretty much immediately started backing up in all the rooms. And because the sewage systems were backed up, they could not be used, so people began relieving themselves in buckets they stored in corners to try and minimize a truly gross situation. By the way, this ship is still in service. It's called the Carnival Sunrise now. You can rebrand, but I will never forget. The second reason I am anti-cruise is because they are very bad for the environment. First, a person on the most efficient cruise line going for a 1,200-mile jaunt would produce twice as much carbon dioxide as someone flying to and staying at a 4-star resort. This is in addition to the fact that a lot of people also fly to the ports where their ship departs. Second, cruises emit something called black carbon, which is soot that traps heat. It's a particular problem in the context of things like Antarctic cruises that deposit this black carbon on ice shelves, causing them to melt faster. Even the ships that are trying to reduce their carbon emissions by using liquefied natural gas often leak methane into the atmosphere, which is about 80 times worse for the environment in the short term. And speaking of gases, cruise ships are allowed to discharge their black water waste, aka sewage, directly into the ocean when they are a certain distance from shore and the sewage has been processed. But because ships need to conserve water on board, the sewage is more highly concentrated than what's recycled on land. It's also likely to contain things like heavy metals, microplastics, and high concentrations of organic compounds that can damage ecosystems that can't be totally removed by the onboard processing system. The third point in my anti-cruise

0: cruise tirade is that the cruise companies are maybe not the most transparent organizations, perhaps not necessarily prioritizing crew and passenger wellness. There's a lot to choose from in this category. We could start with the fact that many of these companies, despite having headquarters and home ports in the U.S., are actually registered abroad. It's called flying a flag of convenience.
1: That was easy.
0: It's partially because to fly the American flag, the ship would need to be built in America, and we don't have the capacity to build as many ships as are needed at the cost that they want to buy them at, and the ships would have to be staffed by majority Americans. But this also means that the companies don't pay federal taxes to the U.S., and they get to follow the labor laws of the country they are registered in, which can be a benefit to the company, but not the employee. 30% of workers on cruise ships are Filipino, probably because the Philippines makes most people sign a Philippine Overseas Employment Administration contract of employment, which stipulates that employees on the ship must go through arbitration and cannot sue foreign employers. This means that in the case of injury on the job, the employee typically only gets paid a set amount depending on what body part is injured, like an a la carte menu of disability. Plus, the Maritime Labor Guidance stipulates work hours should not exceed 14 hours in a 24-hour period or 77 hours a week. No days off necessary. And then there's the issue of crime.
2: Anson, take us back to the scene of the crime.
0: Because the jurisdiction of who's responsible for dealing with crimes on ships changes depending on how far out to sea you are, for decades, cruise lines that disembarked in America had no legal obligation to report crimes. In 2010, the Cruise Vessel Safety and Security Act passed, which requires certain types of crimes in certain situations to be reported to the FBI and Department of Transportation, which is then made public on a quarterly basis.
3: My legislation establishes stringent new standards to ensure the safety and security of passengers on cruise vessels. Its reforms include requiring that vessel personnel be able to preserve evidence of crimes committed on these vessels and provide appropriate medical treatment to the victims of sexual assaults.
0: This legislation was pushed through by the International Cruise Victims Organization, which is a group that has to exist, but the legislation is not without issues. Thefts only have to be reported if they exceed $10,000, so anything under that won't be noted. And how many people are bringing that amount of valuables on a vacation? While all deaths have to be reported to the CDC, only homicides or suspicious deaths are reported to the FBI and published on the public reports. And it's the cruise that decides when something is suspicious or not.
4: Well, that's suspicious.
0: Unfortunately, sexual assault is the most commonly reported crime, but the definition is open to interpretation. Again, it's the cruise that makes the call of when something is considered assault, and they don't break out sexual assaults committed against minors, despite the fact that it's estimated those make up a third of all the assaults on cruises. An investigation by the New York Times found that reporting assaults can be difficult. Private security on ships often discourages people from making FBI reports, and timely investigations are hampered by a moving crime scene that requires an agent to be brought on board. Plus, these laws only apply to crimes committed by or against U.S. nationals. So any assaults, thefts, kidnappings, deaths happening to or by staff or passengers in the international category don't have to be included in the numbers that we see. Furthermore, the cruise industry originally lobbied to try and make the denominator for crime statistics include all people on all cruises in a year's time, instead of the average number of people on a cruise at one point in time. This would be like calculating a major city's crime rate by taking the number of crimes and dividing that by the total population and all the tourists who visited that city in a year. Now they report crime averages across their fleet rather than by ship or route, which can't tell you if certain ships have worse rates than others. So here are my last few thoughts on cruises that don't have anywhere to go. One, not to get all Anthony Bourdain here, and this might make some people mad, but in my opinion, traveling the world without having to give up the amenities, familiarity, and comforts of your day-to-day life defeats the purpose of international travel. Go and be amongst the locals, navigate an unfamiliar land, try, and sometimes fail, to adhere to local norms. It stimulates growth, and it makes you a better person. Two, people go on cruises and say, oh, it was nice. There were so many shops and restaurants and things on board that you could just walk to, should be reminded that what they're enjoying is a walkable city. That is a community that prioritizes pedestrian access, and we could have that in our day-to-day life if we stopped being car-focused, which would also be better for the environment. And three, the Costa Concordia in 2012. This was an Italian cruise ship that ran aground and sank because the captain was trying to get close to the shore to wave at his mistress. He claims it was so that passengers could get a better view, but of what? His mistress, I think.
1: A luxury cruise ship running aground off the coast of Italy. Thousands were evacuated, but some people just panicked and jumped overboard. At least three people are dead this morning. And right now, rescuers are out searching the waters for survivors there.
5: Recovery teams are going back from deck to deck, night and day, searching for any survivors. The official death toll remains at six, but the number of missing has been revised upwards to 29.
6: 11 people are now known to have died on board a cruise liner stranded off Italy's Tuscan coast. Rescue workers found another five bodies inside the Costa Concordia earlier on Tuesday.
0: Also, the captain tried to get into a lifeboat before everyone had been evacuated, and the Italian Coast Guard yelled at him to get back on the ship because, as we know from Titanic, captains have to stay. 32 people died, and he was sentenced to 16 years in prison. Now, admittedly, this isn't really a cruise thing. It's more of a bad person thing. But why was this bad person in charge of a giant boat? I'm just asking questions. You know, I think WALL-E got it wrong. In the future, we won't be living in spaceships. The polar ice caps are going to melt, and it's going to be a lot more like the Kevin Costner cinematic masterpiece, Waterworld.
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0: The Federation will be headquartered on the Icon of the Seas, and they will gather at the base of the waterslide to plan their raids on the independent colonies of Viking River cruises. In conclusion, know that if I end up on a cruise, it was against my will. And if Big Cruise tries to tell you I fell overboard, know that I was pushed. My reflexes and balance are excellent, and I have a fear of sheer drops, so I don't even get that close to railings. I hope you enjoyed the nice and refreshing Haterade I've served to you. It was bottled from a purified source, unlike whatever's coming out of the taps on a cruise ship. When we return, I'll be talking to Frank Spagnoletti about the complexities of maritime law. That's coming up right after this.
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0: Welcome back to Health Wanted. I'm your host, Laurel Bristow. If you're just joining us, we've been talking all about why I personally don't like cruises. And here to continue that conversation, I am joined by
12: Francis Frank Spagnoletti, maritime lawyer. Been practicing this in this area for almost 50 years, 40 something years.
0: How does someone exactly get into maritime law? Did you have a personal vendetta against cruises? Were you interested in pirates? Yeah. What is the root there?
12: Probably more the latter than the former, but actually, I'll tell you, it's very interesting. When I was a young boy, my grandfather served in the U.S. Merchant Marine. He was Italian and immigrated to the United States and served the U.S. Merchant Marine in World War I and got torpedoed three times and went into the water. And then he wound up working as a longshoreman in the port of New York. And as a boy, I would go down and see the ships tied up and all the ropes. Back then, they used manila ropes, and it intrigued me, and the smells intrigued me, the salt water and the ropes and all of that. And then since I got fired from every real job I had, like construction and working in a gas station and things like that, I decided to go into law, and the natural correlation to that was maritime law because I was interested in both.
0: How is maritime law different from other law? It seems much more complicated because it's not always U.S. law, or how does it work?
12: Maritime law is both international law and U.S. law. In the United States, it goes all the way back to the founding of the country, because in this country, we had vice admiralty courts. And in those courts, they were considered the king's court or the queen's court, but at that time it was a king. And the revolution was occurring because they didn't like the taxation, obviously without representation, and they didn't want any more vice admiralty courts. And so they have a whole section of maritime law that developed over time that was separate from the law side of the federal court system. And then because we have the right to jury trials in this country, there's a phrase and a provision called the Savings to Suitors Clause in the Constitution, which preserves the right to going to jury trials, which then preserve the right in certain cases to go to state court. So you have the federal court system, you have the state court system, you got maritime law in the federal court system, the state court system, and overlapping all that is where it intersects with international law.
0: Yeah, how does maritime law change when you're going from territorial sea to international waters?
12: Well, it depends, okay? If the case is based in the United States, it can be, if it's in international waters, it can be governed by still U.S. law. For instance, if you're on a cruise ship and you wind up in international waters, but the ticket has a choice of law clause, it usually chooses a place of where you can bring a case or a complaint and also the law. And in that provision, for instance, of most of the ships and cruises that leave the United States, it usually calls for Miami. And so you wind up in U.S. maritime law, which is sometimes not so good for the passengers.
0: Really? Why? I would hope that U.S. maritime law would be good. Why would that not be so good for the passengers?
12: Well, U.S. maritime law is sometimes not so good for anybody who's making a complaint because I'll give you an example. In the case of a death, under U.S. maritime law, that's governed by something called the Death on the High Seas Act. The Death on the High Seas Act has very restrictive damages. But here's the catch. It depends on how you define high seas. Okay, you have the territorial sea, which is different from state to state. In some states, it's 3 miles. In other states, it's 3 marine leagues, which is a little bit longer. In other states, it's 12 miles or marine leagues, depending upon whether or not you go, like Florida and Texas have bigger territorial seas because of the historical grants that were given by the Spanish. But here's the unfairness of it. If you get hurt off of a state that has a 3 mile territorial sea, and you get hurt 7 miles out, you're governed by the killed. Your family has a Death on the High Seas Act case, and their damages are limited. Where if you were hurt off of Texas, you would be able to collect the same kinds of damages you could get, like pre-death pain and suffering, non-pecuniary damages, that's other than like wages. You could collect that in Texas, but you couldn't collect it off of like North Carolina.
0: So it sounds like if you're going to die prematurely on a cruise, you should do it sooner rather than later, or really close to the end when you're coming back into port.
12: That's right. And here's the other thing. The Death on the High Seas Act is deemed to apply even in foreign bays. I tried to make that argument one time that since they were in a bay in like an island of Jamaica, they were in one of the bays, someone got killed. And I tried to make the argument we ought to apply Jamaican law because it was the territorial sea of the island sovereign nation of Jamaica. And no, the law is basically no. The Death on the High Seas Act applies there as well because it's a U.S. flag or wouldn't be a U.S. flag, but it was a vessel that originated from Miami, and this occurred in the American law was applied by the ticket, American maritime law, and there you go. And so you lose.
0: So, okay, the fine print on tickets can include what kind of law your case would have to go under. What are, is there other stuff in that fine print that people should be aware of for, you know, legal sake?
12: Very much, very much. It's a labyrinth. It's a minefield of why you don't have any rights. I mean, in the Carnival case, for instance, of the Carnival Triumph.
0: Oh, is this the poop cruise?
12: This is the poop cruise, yes. And by the way, I'm just not a, that's not what I do as a specialty, is poop cruises. but I do get into a lot of that in all kinds of things that I do. But in that particular case, they had limit, they had in there that the, they didn't guarantee a seaworthy vessel.
0: Oh, wow.
12: They didn't guarantee anything, safe food, safe this, safe that, nothing. And it was in there, you know, obviously we made a big deal about all that. So what did you actually buy for your ticket, you know? Apparently they didn't guarantee a safe vessel, because in that case, they knew the vessel was unsafe before it left the port. And they were having fires on other vessels, and they were having all kinds of problems. But that's the point. The point is the ticket also has a lot of time limitations, okay? Time limitations. Like some things you have to notify within, like, you know, 60 days or 30 days. And then if you're governed, let's say, a foreign cruise, you take a foreign cruise, like the one that was involved in the Hanta virus recently. That's the Dutch. It was a Dutch law that governed that. And in that particular case, you would look to what's called the Athens Convention, because the United, there's a convention that governs passengers' rights and remedies and all that, but those are on foreign cruises. U.S. never joined the Athens Convention. And so there's all of that, and then there's limitations on the amount of recovery and what kind of recovery, and what the standard of proof is, whether or not under the Athens Convention, under certain instances, they're strictly liable, which means if it's a certain kind of incident, they owe you. If you got injured, a collision, for instance, that would be an example of a vessel incident. I was gonna have a tongue in cheek talking about not looking at the ticket, because that's what I would do, because it doesn't make any difference anyway. They're gonna enforce the ticket. The United States courts are going to enforce the ticket. The Athens Convention enforces the ticket. In fact, explicitly states that the tickets are enforceable. But you should look out for limitations on time limits. Very crucial. Because if you blow one of those, it's almost absolute. You should look out for any limitations that they put in there. You should look out for any representations that they're making as to what they do or what they don't do, because the cases get complicated between breach of their contract and also the tort. If you understand what my meaning by, you know, a tort is a cause of action for, like, negligence. And so those two intertwine. So you want to look out in a ticket for those kind of limiting clauses, and also the choice of law. Or forum, because you could bring a case under, I mean, I've brought cases in the United States, not the cruise ship cases, under foreign law, which then under the foreign law applied American law, and it was from the island of Vanuatu. So the American courts will consider if you make an argument why some other law should apply, or some other forum is better, and even though the one chosen in the contract is there, it's not reasonable under the circumstances.
0: If you're just joining us, I'm Laurel Bristow, and this is Health Wanted. We're joined today by Frank Spagnoletti to talk about the liability that cruise ships do, or rather, do not face. How do genuinely foreign cruise companies, like, say, the MV Hondius, which does not port in the U.S. and is run by Norwegians, how do they compare to United States-based companies in terms of litigation?
12: Well, it depends on the I'm sorry to act like a lawyer and say it depends, okay, as opposed to giving you a direct answer, but it does depend on what kind of cruise it is. If it's a commercial cruise and you're like going like, you know, to like tourist hotspots that are well known, you know, let's say you're taking a cruise in Europe to Morocco, like the Costa Concordia would be an example of that.
13: Yeah.
12: The one that turned over. I was involved in that case, but that's a typical kind of cruise people think of. But when you do these adventure cruises, like the one, the Hontius.
13: And the MV Hontius, yeah.
12: Yes, yes. With that one, that was more like one of these Antarctic exploration cruises, adventure cruises on smaller vessels. And they have their own set of risks. In that case, any recovery on that would be governed by the Athens Convention. But as the fact situation on that indicates, the people may have contracted the virus, the Hanta virus, on land. But I have a whole thought process on that because, unfortunately or fortunately, I watched Dr. No as a child, as a 007 movie.
13: Yeah.
12: You were not even born yet, Laurel. But in that movie, they were exposed to things on an island, and then they were put through this, like, system, a showering system, and cleaned up before they got to meet Dr. No. Mm-hmm. And my feeling from the point of view of the passengers, one, they have a duty when they do those kind of cruises, the passengers, to check where they're going. For instance, right now, if you ask me, anybody ask me, should I stop at a cruise that's going to stop in the Republic of the Congo? I would tell you absolutely not, because of the Ebola outbreak there.
13: Huh? Obviously, with the Carnival Triumph, with the poop cruise that you did the documentary with, you're suing them because it was the cruise line's fault, right? They had mechanical failure. The ship maybe wasn't the safest or ready. But in an instance where someone, let's say, gets an illness on a cruise ship, you know, norovirus is really common. The hantavirus is kind of a special case. Is there any legal recourse for people on those ships? Let's say something like that happened on an American ship, like COVID, when the COVID outbreak happened.
12: But the more simplistic ones are usually caused by things that happen on the ship, in terms of the cleanliness or whatever, and of the cleaning of the plates and of the linens and all the rest of that. And because of the close quarters, and that they don't use all the proper standards, people can get sick, or the refrigeration of the food or whatever. Yes, it's all governed by negligence. It's governed by that. That's the standard. Versus that, if that happened on a case governed by the Athens Convention, a non-American case, you would have to prove the same standard, negligence. But if it was because it wasn't a operational ship, an injury caused by the ship's operation, if you follow what I'm saying, it's more like that.
13: But like, so if hantavirus happened on an American ship, do you think there would kind of be no legal recourse because it's not the fault of the ship? It's not negligence on the part of the ship, and we are not part of the Athens Convention?
12: Well, I would say that the reason that you would have more problem in the U.S. with regard to the hantavirus case is, one, it happens off the ship. That once they get off the ship, that creates a whole nother series of issues with regard to what the ticket says and who's operating the tour that they're doing, whether it's the ship itself, whether the ship's personnel are involved in the tour, whether the vessel owning company owns the tour company, or whether they just did all this on their own. But regardless, my opinion is that the ships, if they're going to places that they know have these kinds of extraordinary diseases, that they should have their passengers go through some kind of a Dr. No conveyor belt washdown system before they mingle with the rest of the passengers, because they have a duty. They know that people are all in a confined area. And I think they should, I think they have a duty. Has the law been expanded to that point? No, but I can tell you this, Lord.

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1: When he came on a ship, so I took an Oceania cruise from New York to Europe in March of 1 year, and it was right around the time was the Titanic, and I realized why the Titanic went down when I took the cruise. But the cruise was very nice. They did a great job. And yes, I also been on a cruise to from Vancouver up the Inland Passage to Alaska, and that was delightful. But that was on Regent, but that was it.
2: Are there any cruise companies you think are better than others? Like, you could imagine you might be scrutinizing the ticket fine print before you go on these cruises.
1: Yes, I don't ever read the ticket fine print because it gives me a defense to say that it was a unilateral ticket and I never saw it and it's unreasonable.
2: Smart.
1: Well, born of experience. But I, you know. What are they going to do for me? But the point is, yes, I enjoyed those two cruises. Oceania and Regent did a fine job. And with regard to Carnival, though they were a bitter enemy and we had some very difficult exchanges because they really wanted to shut me up. CNN was doing a bunch of stories on that, and they were like trying to put a gag order on me on a civil case. And we got beyond that, but then afterwards, when they spent the money and they upgraded the ships and all the rest of it, that was the result. Both sides got to a place where they needed to be.
2: Aside from the publicly available general crime reporting that the FBI and Department of Transportation has, is there anywhere else that people can go if they want to look up kind of the safety score of a ship that they're going on?
1: No, not really. They do have these cruise ship people who put out these things on podcasts and also articles, and they rank the companies. But I'm not so sure that these companies aren't jockeying with them, and I'm not so sure how accurate they are. But I would say that one of the things you want to keep in mind is there are different standards with regard to assaults. When we had the poop ship case, I mean, all the people had to be on the decks for days, and there were some women, and maybe, and I don't know of any children, but there were certainly some women who got assaulted on the decks of the vessel. And under the Athens Convention, and even under some U.S. law, it can be strict liability for the vessel owner if someone gets assaulted. Then you have the issue of medical treatment. They play games with whether they use contract doctors who are totally separate from the company, or they actually hire the doctors as a member, employee of the company. In the case of contract doctors, you get into all that.
2: I have a Costa Concordia question then. If you were involved in that, you know, the rumor was that it diverted and got too close to shore because the captain wanted to wave to his mistress. Do you believe that?
1: That's absolutely what happened. But I mean, he was an Italian. I mean, you can't hold that against him. We had to find something. We had to find something else in order to pursue that case. The company didn't have proper navigation or standards with regard to such activities, knowing the nationalities of their crew.
2: you thought flirting with your girlfriend was not going to hold up in Italian court? They would be too sympathetic to that one.
1: I do. Actually, if you've been to Italy, you would know. You know.
2: Well, thank you so much for joining us, Frank. This has been a delightful conversation.
1: Well, I'm glad you enjoyed it, Laurel.
2: When we return, it'll be time for the Q&A. I'm Laurel Bristow, and you're listening to Health Wanted.
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2: Welcome back to Health Wanted. I'm Laurel Bristow. This episode, we've been talking all about why I hate cruises. 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It's the Q&A. 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
2: Hi.
3: And so we have a voicemail actually to start off.
2: I love voicemails.
4: Hi, Laurel. Longtime listener here. My name is Heather. I live in Franklin, Tennessee. And my question for you is about magnesium supplements. I'm hearing a lot about magnesium to help with sleep, to help with regularity, to help with brain fog. But there are a million different kinds of magnesium out there. And I was just wondering what we should look for and if it's worth the hype. Thanks.
2: Great question. Wellness influencers have really been promoting the use of magnesium supplements recently. The Sleepy Girl mocktails was a big trend for a while, which was a mix of tart cherry juice, magnesium powder, and a fizzy drink like sparkling water or prebiotic soda that was promoted to supposedly help you sleep better. I don't know about you, but a drink before bed tends to make me get up in the middle of the night, so it never really made sense to me. But in addition to better sleep, there have been claims that magnesium helps with everything from constipation to stress. Magnesium is an essential mineral your body needs to function. More than 300 chemical reactions in the body rely, at least in part, on magnesium. But pure magnesium is an unstable and highly reactive metal. So the reason there are so many kinds of magnesium supplements, like magnesium citrate, magnesium glycinate, or magnesium oxide, is because those are the names of the salts that are formed when magnesium is combined with a partner substance so that it can be absorbed by the body. So they are all still just magnesium. It's the delivery tool and the impact on the body that differ. For example, magnesium citrate and magnesium oxide have a laxative effect. But if you aren't looking to get things moving, magnesium glycinate and magnesium malate might be better options if you're interested in regular supplementation. Now, keep in mind, this is all about instances where someone is actually deficient in magnesium. Magnesium is one of those things you can only get through diet. Your body does not produce it on its own. It's found naturally in foods like beans, nuts, whole grains, leafy greens, and dairy products. Magnesium is also added to some fortified food, and it's available in the form of supplements, of course. Now, as we know, a lot of people in the U.S. are not eating the best diet, and it's estimated that roughly half of the U.S. population consumes less magnesium than the average daily recommended amounts. And when your body isn't getting enough magnesium over a long period of time, you may start experiencing magnesium deficiency, which has been associated with increased risks of various chronic diseases like high blood pressure and heart disease, type 2 diabetes, osteoporosis, and migraines. But there's really limited evidence that someone who already gets enough magnesium is going to benefit from a supplement, even when it comes to improving sleep. But as long as you don't take too much, adults should not take more than 350 milligrams a day, I think it's fine if you want to try it out. And if you feel like it's giving you the results that you want, it's no real harm. Just check to make sure magnesium supplements won't interact with or interfere with your other medications that you might be taking, like antibiotics, thyroid, and HIV medications. And don't be duped by magnesium creams. Your skin is a barrier that is made to keep things out. There's no evidence you can absorb levels of magnesium through the skin that would increase blood levels in any meaningful way. It's likely just the massage part that is helping you feel better.
3: For our next question, can you explain the new study that says 1 in 6 people have long COVID? That seems like a lot.
2: Yes. Okay. So for background, a new retrospective paper in JAMA concluded that 1 in 6 people who got COVID developed long COVID. That's slightly different from saying one in six people got long COVID, but since it's estimated that nearly everyone has had COVID by now, that wouldn't be terribly far off. However, I do have some issues with the paper that make me think that that is quite an overestimation. And I want to be very clear, this is not me trying to downplay the serious nature of long COVID. I think if anything, the paper really highlights that we are not tracking it properly and don't have a good understanding about what the true prevalence is, which in turn means we're not devoting enough attention or resources to support people who are suffering from the very real long-term symptoms. But that still doesn't mean it's as widespread as they are claiming, and here's why. The people included in the study were only people who had a PCR positive COVID test or a hospital diagnosis of COVID. So it doesn't take into account people who tested positive on lateral flow tests at home, which started being available in early 2021. Someone with COVID symptoms bad enough to seek care and receive a PCR test or be hospitalized is already at a greater risk of developing long COVID. There's no accounting for the majority of cases that test at home with mild symptoms and then recover. Plus, the study looked at the diagnosis of certain conditions that can be associated with long COVID starting 3 months after the diagnosis of a COVID infection. So it's possible someone who doesn't interact regularly with the medical system had one of these underlying conditions without a diagnosis, got a case of COVID, sought care, and in the follow-up, a different condition was finally recognized and diagnosed. Another issue is what they chose to include as diagnoses that indicate long COVID. They included a wide range of things like cocaine abuse, dehydration, halitosis, and pneumonia due to E. coli, none of which can be shown to have a causative relationship. And they also included prediabetes. Prediabetes is not really a standardized diagnosis, and it doesn't require confirmatory testing like diabetes would because it's not clinically relevant. Going to your doctor and seeing your blood sugar be slightly elevated but not high enough to be considered diabetes could be a fluke. It could just mean that you need to change your diet or exercise, but it's not really an indication your pancreas has been damaged. In 2019, it was estimated that a third of U.S. adults had prediabetes. Another issue is that there's no comparison group in the study. So there's nothing to say your risk of prediabetes or thyroid dysfunction or whatever is X times higher if you got COVID than if you don't. So there's a lot of variables that weren't considered or accounted for. Retrospective studies can only find associations, not causes. I do think that we need to be investing a lot more in studying long COVID, not only for treatment and prevention, but just to understand exactly how many people it's impacting. I just have my doubts that this particular study is the most accurate representation of what's happening.
3: Okay, we have another listener question. How much iron am I really getting from cooking food in my cast iron pans? Is it even a form my body can use?
2: Yeah, there certainly seems to be a lot of lore surrounding cast iron, whether it's about using soap or cooking with acidic foods like tomatoes or what seasoning a skillet actually means. So can cast iron actually be a source of iron, or is it just another myth? I think the idea that food cooked using cast iron has more iron can be attributed to a lab study published in the Journal of the Academy of Nutrition and Dietetics back in 1986, which found that foods cooked in cast iron utensils had significantly more iron than those cooked in non-iron utensils. But as you mentioned, just because there is more iron in the food itself doesn't necessarily mean that you are actually consuming more iron. And while many people are told to avoid cooking acidic foods in cast iron, the acidity of the foods being cooked is actually essential for making the most of iron, leaching and enhancing the amount of iron your body actually absorbs. I've looked at a bunch of different studies on the effects of cooking with cast iron on hemoglobin levels, which your body needs iron to make, and the data is a bit less promising. Pretty much all of them conclude that iron cookware could serve as a way to increase the iron content in foods and reduce the incidence of iron deficiency, but so much of the effect of using cast iron depends on variables like the type of food being cooked, the cooking time, the frequency with which you use cast iron, and even the cookware itself. So, if it were me, I might look for some additional sources of iron in your diet, just like meat and seafood, legumes, spinach, nuts, and foods fortified with iron.
3: Now it is time for the sick of the week.
2: Sick of the week. Overdose deaths have declined for the third year in a row. Yay! The 2025 data indicates that we are back to pre-pandemic levels. Now, we've talked a few other times in other episodes about what likely contributes to this decline. Things like naloxone access to reverse overdoses, the removal of barriers to prescribing medications to treat substance use disorder, and access to harm reduction tools. But there are fears that the trend will not continue. There are new and more potent drugs that keep popping up to replace the crackdowns on their predecessors. The animal tranquilizer xylazine gained popularity as a replacement for fentanyl, but government crackdowns on supplies limited its use. Now, the synthetic opioid cyclophene has been increasingly used to replace it, both as a drug and as a cutting agent for other substances users might not be aware contain it. But an arguably bigger issue is the current administration's rollbacks on harm reduction. On April 24th, a Dear Colleagues letter was sent to grant recipients of SAMHSA, the Substance Abuse and Mental Health Services Administration, which outlined what things grant funds could and could not be used for. A previous letter had forbidden recipients from using government funding to purchase things like clean syringes, glass pipes, sterile water, or any other drug use paraphernalia that helped us prevent the spread of infectious disease because, as the administration said, they facilitated the use of illicit drugs. The updated letter expands on what's not allowed, which now includes kits to test drugs for contaminants that could lead to an overdose and overdose hotlines, which provide a service to keep someone on the phone so that a person who is using drugs alone will have someone who can call an ambulance if they overdose. The letter ends by saying that addressing the addiction and overdose crisis is a top priority for the administration. But I would just like to reiterate for the umpteenth time that someone cannot recover from a substance use disorder if they die of an overdose. Harm reduction, including safe use supplies and tools to prevent overdoses instead of just reversing them, is an essential part of our approach to reducing both overdose and addiction. I get that illicit drug use makes a lot of people uncomfortable, but you cannot find comfortable solutions to uncomfortable problems. So today's Sick of the Week is going once again to harm reduction. That's all the time we have. Don't forget, you can submit your public health questions to healthwanted@wabe.org or by calling 404-888-3630. Health Wanted with Laurel Bristow is produced by WABE in Atlanta and distributed by PRX. The show is a production of Emory's Rollins School of Public Health in collaboration with WABE. This episode was produced by me, Laurel Bristow, Elizabeth K. Mendez, and Kevin Rinker, with additional production from Claire Streisick. Original music by Matt Owen. Special thanks to Dean Danny Fallon, Scotty Crow, Catherine Graves, Kelly Jordan, Douglas Bell, Jess Silva, Rashad Pitts, Brittany Beerley, and Ollie Turner. 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I've been your host, Laurel Bristow, and it's been a pleasure. Thanks for joining us.
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5: With the primary runoff elections coming up in just a few days, two key GOP races could tell us a lot about Donald Trump's hold on Georgia Republicans, and the outcome of those contests for governor and U.S. Senate will offer us hints about whether Democrats have a real opportunity to win the governor's office and retain a seat in the U.S. Senate. 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

At 90.1 FM, amplifying Atlanta from WABE, this is Blues Classics. And I'm H. Johnson, your host. And we're going to move right along with vigor. I got that word from a presidential individual at one time, vigor, moving along with vigor, with Diana Washington here on Blues Classics. It's called Come On Home.

0: That was Dinah Washington. See how quickly we've gotten the ball rolling here? Here from WABE Blues Classics, Charles Brown joins us now with Black Knight.
1: Nobody cares about me.

too. Brothers in Korea, and I don't know just what to do. Black night is falling. Oh, I hate to be alone. Keep crying.

was Charles Brown, Black Knight. Reminds me of Sir Galahad and Prince Valiant and all those knights of the Round Table. You remember that. It has no connection with the song. I just thought I'd mention it because it was a thought of mine. I'm always having these thoughts. Oh, man, Sugar Blue says, begging the girl to go.

That was Sugar Blue here on Blues Classics. Now we've got Mighty Sam McCain. Mighty Sam McCain. Don't worry about me. No, that's not the same song. This is another Don't Worry About Me.

0: Touch your conscious. Be your God. Yeah. 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Don't worry no more about me. Yeah.
1: Don't worry about me here on Blues Classics. The mighty Sam McCain. He's a mighty Eric Clapton. He doesn't call himself mighty. We just thought we'd keep that moniker going for a while here. Eric Clapton, early in the morning.

Early in the morning, Eric Clapton here on Blues Classics. We don't want to talk about the morning right now. We want to let Esther Phillips come in here and talk about the evening. Just heard from Eric Clapton doing early in the morning. How about Esther Phillips doing in the evening when the sun goes down?

when the sun goes down. In the evening, talking about when the sun goes down.

All right, Esther Phillips, rolling it right along here. This is Blues Classics, in case you just joined us, from WABE. Did I say that right? Yeah, WABE. Sonny Boy Williamson, it's your turn, baby.

Child, Sonny Boy Williamson. Ooh, okay, we've got someone here who smells trouble. Like, I know Bobby Bland one time said he smells a rat in his house. He's a blues man. And Buddy Guy is one of those major blues men. I smell trouble.

guy. I smell trouble here on Blues Classic from WABE. That's where you are. And we're not messing around, but Ray Charles is.

Rachel, you know that piano intro of that song of Rachel reminds me of something. I think it came from either a hip blues tune or a classical tune. I can't remember where I connected up with, so we'll move right along here. That was Mess Around from Ray Charles. Feeling Good from Nina Simone, as I used to call her before I got educated. It's Nina Simone.

just drifting on by, you know how I feel. It's a new dawn, it's a new day.

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Can you dig it? Now you take a little baby that's laying in the cradle, kicking and hollering and going on and tearing up the little baby bed. Can't get that milk bottle fast enough. It's got the blues. Do you hear me? Now you take this girl that's got this main squeeze. That's a boyfriend, you know. And he just bought a brand new GTO. You know she want to be with him every time he cranks it up. If he ain't going nowhere but around the corner to the soda fountain, she want to be right with him and show it off. This is why all the guys and gals be, you know. And this particular night, she get ready to go out. The mother said, whoa, wait a minute. You can't make it tonight, daughter. You were just out last night. That too many nights in a row. And she'll go in the room and fasten the door. And won't eat, won't talk to nobody. What's wrong with her? I can't hear you. What's wrong with her? She sure enough got the blues. Some people call them the reds, the pinks. But when you get through, it's the old-fashioned country blues. That's all it is. I ain't seen my main squeeze until...

Here on WABE from Albert King. Didn't we start with Charles Brown earlier? Oh, yes, we did. We did. I think we did. Doing this from memory, of course. Black Knight, I think it was. Anyway, here's Charles Brown again. Whole different tune, whole different feeling. Baby, let me hold your hand so that I can make you understand.

0: That was Charles Brown, Baby Let Me Hold Your Hand. Ooh, man, where should we go? Blues Power, Nina Simone, Charles Brown. How about some Lonnie Johnson? Lonnie Johnson. No relation, I don't think. Although, as the Temptations would say, my father must have been a Rolling Stone if this Lonnie Johnson is related to me. I'm AJ Johnson. This is Blues Classics. And here's Lonnie Johnson.
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4: All right. Okay, we're gone. 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

Sweet Home Chicago. 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Chicken did something and the car went slow. It's an old poem I learned when I was a kid when I was rapping. I'm talking about in my real youth. Oh, my goodness. You know, there are a lot of songs with the same title in them. There's the one you just heard, Sweet Home Chicago, and there's one called Going to Chicago. But I'm sorry, but I can't take you. And then there's Chicago, Chicago, the toddling town, you know. There's a lot of Chicago tunes, but you just heard Sweet Home Chicago. Okay, Bobby Bland, take over the mic for us for a minute here, okay? Here's Bobby Blue Bland.

you feeling this evening? 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

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Albert Collins is going to tell us something that's so true. If trouble was money, he'd have plenty of it, wouldn't he? 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

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Now, we all have a lot of friends and acquaintances, but Sonny Rhodes' best friend is the blues. Tell us about it, Sonny.

Sonny Rhodes. The blues is my best friend. I love that guy, Sonny Rhodes. As a matter of fact, I like Sonny Rhodes so much, I'm going to introduce him to the newcomers who have never heard of him before. There's always someone new. And if you knew and you had never heard Sonny sing about the blues being his best friend, let's hear from Sonny again as he sings about the cigarette blues. Sonny Rhodes, one more time on Blues Classics. The cigarette blues.

0: by Sonny Rhodes, Cigarette Blues. Sonny Rhodes, here on Blues Classics. And we've got someone going to sing us about, or sing to us about evil. There's evil going on. You know it is. If you turn the news on, get the latest news, you know there's a whole lot of evil going on all around us. Here's the mighty Howlin' Wolf to tell us more about it from his standpoint of view.
1: 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Can't sleep at night.

Mighty Wolf, Howlin' Wolf, Evil Going On. Gary B. Coleman gonna sing a blues standard for us, The Sky Is Crying, Look at the Tears Roll Down the Street.

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Gary B. Coleman, The Sky is Crying. Oh, I love that tune. I love these blues tunes, like It's a Mean Old World from Otis Rush.

I rush right on into Otis Rush. It's a Mean World. Maybe I ought to take it slow right now. Let James Harmon tell you about your family.

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Well, it's about that time again. You just heard from Buddy Guy doing our theme, Come See About Me. Ooh, that's the blues. That's because this is the blues. You're listening now to Blues Classics from WABE, amplifying Atlanta at 90.1 FM. I'm H. Johnson, and here's Clarence Gatemouth Brown for Beginners, The Journey.

0: Thank you.
1: Clarence Gatemouth Brown, Gatemouth. I assume there are a lot of reasons they called him that, but we won't do any research on it. We'll just accept it. Buddy Guy opened up for us. Here he is this time playing his guitar and vocalizing. He says he smells trouble.

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Spoon. We play a lot of stuff by Jimmy Witherspoon. Right now, no exception.

Jimmy Witherspoon, Cherry Red. Thank you very much, Spoon. You remember the song, I Put a Spell on You, 'Cause You're Mine? That was made very popular in the beginning by a fellow by the name of Screamin' Jay Hawkins. You hear it every Halloween. If you don't hear it at all, you'll hear it on Halloween. But here's Screamin' Jay Hawkins to do Lordy, Miss Claudie.

0: Oh, yeah. Screaming Jay Hawkins, Lordy Miss Claudie. He also does a tune called, it's a Chinese, it's a takeoff on a Chinese tune called Hong Kong. Funny tune. We'll do that for you eventually. We got Barbara Morrison to do something for us that we share with you often here on Blues Classics, especially for those of you who have never heard it before. Barbara Morrison says they call her Sundown. Listen to the lyrics to this one.
1: Whoa, that's Junior Mass on piano. What's wrong with him? What's wrong with Junior Mass tonight?

That was Little Milton, Catch You on Your Way Down. Jamie Davis, whom we don't hear much from, but here he is to do a blues standard, Every Day I Have the Blues. Jamie Davis.

Jamie Davis on Blues Classics, Every Day I Have the Blues. Mike Zito, Make Love, Not War.

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She's tough, the fabulous Thunderbirds. And so is Maxine Walton. Well, Walton, here she is to do Steamroller Blues.

Steamroller Blues, that's done by Maxie Walden here on Blues Classics. Charles Brown does Black Knight. He's always done it. Let him do it now.

night, black night is falling. Oh, I hate to be alone. I keep crying.

Right, Charles Brown, Black Knight here on Blues Classics. It's early in the morning. Early in the morning from Eric Clapton.

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2: We've got this man who first came to prominence after singing with Count Basie's band. Here he is as a leader again, talking about how bad he is. 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He's an evil man. 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
1: There you have it. You've been warned, ladies. Joe Williams, he says he's an evil man. Aretha Franklin did something called I'm an Evil Gal, too, but we don't have that with us. It just makes us think of it. You keep listening to Blues Classics, you'll hear it. That's what you're listening to, incidentally, Blues Classics from WABE at 90.1 FM, Amplifying Atlanta. Here's Taj Mahal and Keb Mo. Don't leave me here.

Joshua Hall and Keb Moe here on Blues Classics. You want something to drink? How about some Johnny Walker Red? Well, that's the name of the tune anyway, Billy Ray Charles. We're not advertising. Maybe I should have kept that thought to myself. But we weren't advertising. We're just saying something.

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I got what it takes, says Nancy Wright.

0: Nancy Wright here on Blues Classics. I Got What It Takes. Here's a name I like. We do him every now and then. As a matter of fact, we do this tune by him every now and then. Lightnin' Hopkins. What a moniker. Lightnin' Hopkins. He used to do that woman named Mary.
1: I just keeps it up because the blues is something that the people can't get rid of. Yeah. And if you ever have the blues, remember what I tell you. 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
1: Mary was her name, or is her name, says Lightnin' Hopkins. And maybe Mary will call McKinley Morganfield, a.k.a. Muddy Waters, with a long-distance call.

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0: That's Muddy Waters here on Blues Classics, A Long Distance Call. If you remember doo-wop groups back in the late 40s, early 50s, up until the 60s, there was one that did a tune called White Christmas. You know, you might remember it. It was done by Clyde McFadden and the Drifters. You remember how it went? I'm dreaming. You remember that? Oh, White Christmas. Well, that was performed by Clyde McFadden. Here he is to sing the blues on Blues Classics with Lucille. Clyde McFadden.
1: I'm just staring into space.

That was Climbing Fatter, Lucille. Lucille is the name of a guitar that B.B. King owns. Let's hear B.B. King talk about Lucille, okay? Why not?

The sound that you're listening to is from my guitar that's named Lucille. I'm very crazy about Lucille. Lucille took me from the plantation. Oh, and you might say, brought me fame. I don't think I could just talk enough about Lucille. Sometime when I'm blue, seem like Lucille try to help me call my name. I used to sing spirituals, and I thought that this was the thing that I wanted to do. 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

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I can always, you know, like, depend on Lucille. 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

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Look out. 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

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But Lucille don't want to play nothing but the blues. And I think I'm pretty glad about that. 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

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But I can get a little Frank, Sammy, little Ray Charles. In fact, all the people with soul in this.

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Lucille have practically saved my life 2 or 3 times. No kidding, really have. I remember once I was in an automobile accident, and when the car stopped turning over, it fell over on Lucille, and it held it up off of me, really, it held it up off of me. 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I know you've never heard of that one, have you? And one night, the guy started a ball over there, you know, started brawling, you know what I mean. And the guy that was mad with this old lady, when she fell over on this gas tank that was burning for heat,

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0: That's Chuck Berry. It's a Mean Old World. Oh, man. Here's Ernestine Anderson to sing about One Mint Julep Was the Cause of It All.
1: This song I fell in love with. I do that. I fall in love with songs when I hear some of my favorite artists play them. I connect this one to Ray Charles. It's called One Mint Julep.

One Man Jewel was the cause of it all. Ernestine Anderson. You don't know me. Ooh, Brother Ray Charles.

Ray Charles here on Blues Classics. You don't know me. And we've got the Howlin' Wolf. We always call him the Mighty Wolf. Word about my baby, Howlin' Wolf.

0: María Sayre. Next time on Tiny Desk Radio, we're celebrating Pride Month. Chapel Roan belts an ode to drag liberation. Mashru Leila brings music in the face of tragedy. Plus, Casey Musgraves follows her own era. That's next time on Tiny Desk Radio from NPR Music.
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Many local and statewide elections in the state were decided back in May, but there's still other races to be determined. Who will be the Republican nomination for Georgia governor? How about the Republican U.S. Senate nominee? And who will emerge for Secretary of State from both parties? 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

Many local and statewide elections in the state were decided back in May, but there are still other races to be determined. Who will be the Republican nomination for Georgia governor? How about the Republican U.S. Senate nominee? And who will emerge for Secretary of State from both parties? 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
1: Coming up on the Arts Hour with me, Nikki Beatty, three times Oscar-winning Hollywood filmmaker Steven Spielberg on his alien conspiracy thriller Disclosure Day. German-Irish actor Michael Fassbender talks about working with real spies for the TV series The Agency. And we have Colombian music from singer Nidia Góngora. Also on the show, American author Anne Patchett and my conversation with the internationally acclaimed French-Moroccan writer Leila Slimani.
2: My parents were quite liberal, very open-minded. 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They would tell us, you know, we believe in equality between men and women, but remember that when you go outside the house, it's not the case and you should not talk about this. And when I was a child, it was something very difficult to understand. I was like, okay, if you believe in this, why aren't you able to tell everyone?
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3: Live from NPR News in Washington, I'm Windsor Johnston. Scaffolding and white tarps now cover part of the Kennedy Center's facade as a legal battle over the removal of President Trump's name from the building continues. The developments follow a series of setbacks for the administration, including its latest failed attempt to keep the signage in place. NPR's Frank Langfitt was outside of the venue in Washington, D.C., well into the night, where crowds of protesters also gathered.
4: People have been out here in front of the Kennedy Center for many, many hours, waiting to see the name Donald J. Trump taken down from the facade. And right now, it's well past midnight, so it's past the deadline that the court set, and there's a huge piece of scaffolding up there and a lot of workers, but they have yet to touch any of the letters. And the crowd is beginning to thin out. People have gotten very tired, and they've also gotten very frustrated.
3: It's NPR's Frank Langfitt reporting. The Kennedy Center filed a motion shortly before midnight requesting a 12-hour extension, saying that evening thunderstorms had delayed the process. A judge last month gave the venue a two-week deadline to remove Trump's name from the building, ruling that a change must be approved by Congress. Oil settled at its lowest prices in months on Friday amid the war in Iran. NPR's Camila Domonoski reports.
5: Global crude oil prices were north of $100 a barrel for much of this conflict. The global benchmark for crude is now well under $90 and lower than it's been at any point since early March. That's largely because of hopes for a deal. The U.S. also says it's been helping some tankers move covertly through the Strait of Hormuz. Lower crude prices have helped ease pressure at the gas pump. The national average for regular gasoline is now $4.11 per gallon, down more than 40 cents from a month ago. Camila Domonoski, NPR News.
3: The Justice Department has approved Paramount's acquisition of Warner Brothers Discovery. NPR's Emma Bowman reports the merger is raising questions about creative and editorial independence.
6: Paramount owns CBS, including CBS News. It's swallowing the much larger Warner, which includes HBO and CNN. The antitrust investigation into the proposed $110 billion merger found no threat to competition or consumers of film, broadcast television, or streaming. But several states, including California, still have antitrust concerns, and industry unions fear the loss of thousands of jobs. In a statement after the decision, Paramount said the deal would result in a stronger company better positioned to compete against dominant technology platforms and ultimately benefit both consumers and creators. Emma Bowman, NPR News.
3: This is NPR News in Washington. Shares of SpaceX jumped 19% in their Wall Street debut on Friday, pushing the company's market value to about $2.1 trillion. The surge also made founder Elon Musk the world's first trillionaire. Forbes estimates his net worth now stands at about $1.1 trillion. The Department of Corrections in Oregon is facing a class action lawsuit and solitary confinement. Oregon Public Broadcasting's Conrad Wilson reports a group of prisoners say the state has violated the law.
7: Oregon's constitution prohibits the, quote, harsh, degrading, or dehumanizing treatment of prisoners. Yet according to the lawsuit, hundreds of adults in the state's prisons are held alone inside small windowless rooms, often for months. The state limits disciplinary segregation to 90 consecutive days. That's far longer than neighboring states, says Ben Hale, an attorney with the Oregon Justice Resource Center, which is representing the adults in custody.
8: Oregon has certainly become an outlier in the use of disciplinary solitary confinement, which in some ways is the most punitive.
7: State data show a recent upward trend of adults in custody held in solitary. The Oregon Department of Corrections says it's committed to safe and humane operations. For NPR News, I'm Conrad Wilson in Portland.
3: The U.S. men's national team opened its World Cup campaign with a 4-1 win over Paraguay last night. Forward Ricardo Pepi scored twice as the Americans took control early in the game. The victory gives the U.S. an early boost in the tournament. The Americans face Australia next week. I'm Windsor Johnston, NPR News in Washington.
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1: Hello and welcome to the Arts Hour from the BBC World Service. I'm Nikki Beatty, bringing you a star-studded lineup of global guests and some cultural companionship with the very best arts and culture conversation from across the BBC. On today's show, three times Oscar-winning Hollywood filmmaker Steven Spielberg on his alien conspiracy thriller Disclosure Day. German-Irish actor Michael Fassbender talks about working with real spies for the Apple TV thriller The Agency. And you'll hear my wide-ranging conversation with the internationally acclaimed writer Leila Slimani. We discuss the final book in her semi-autobiographical trilogy, I'll Take the Fire. Joining me to taste and discuss these treats is our cultural critic this week, Hannah Flint. Hannah, before anything else, do you have a cultural highlight this week? Something you want to recommend to the world? Something you've been doing?
10: I have been revisiting Buffy the Vampire Slayer. Last week we had the sad news that Anthony Stewart Head, who plays the character Giles, passed away. And he was an iconic figure in the Joss Whedon show that I grew up watching. So I've been kind of looking back at some of my favorite moments of him. He was, you know, truly our TV dad for all the millennials who was raised by him.
1: So you are such a Buffy fan that haven't you written a book? Is it a quiz book?
10: Yeah, it's the unofficial Buffy the Vampire Slayer quiz book. And in bittersweet timing, it came out last Thursday. So, you know, it's kind of sad.
1: Yeah. Thank you so much, Hannah. The American filmmaker Steven Spielberg shaped modern and popular cinema profoundly with his early movies, Jaws, Close Encounters of the Third Kind, and E.T. Over a career spanning more than five decades, he's combined blockbuster entertainment with deeply human storytelling, directing classics as varied as Raiders of the Lost Ark, Jurassic Park, Schindler's List, Saving Private Ryan, and Lincoln. A three-time Academy Award winner, he released The Fabelmans in 2022, which is probably his most personal film to date. His latest offering is Disclosure Day, starring Emily Blunt and Josh O'Connor. It's a sci-fi movie about a journalist seeking to expose the truth about UFOs and alien life.
11: What are you going to do?
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14: If you do this, there's no undoing it.
1: Spielberg's fascination with space and what might be out there in the universe started at a very young age, as he told the BBC's Dermot O'Leary.
15: My dad talked about it constantly, about the night he woke me up at 3 a.m. and brought me out to a park in New Jersey and put down a picnic blanket. There were about 100, 200 people on picnic blankets in the middle of the night. Mm-hmm. And it was a meteor shower.
16: That's something that happens every year.
15: Yeah, a couple times a year. And I had never seen, and you know, it's not like a light show. It's not like, you know, the sky is exploding with meteors, but like once every 30 seconds, a big light shoots across the sky. And for a 5-year-old kid, it kind of introduced me to the sky.
16: Especially when your father's talking about it, and that becomes the core memory of stuff the time you spent with
15: your dad. You
16: better
15: believe that's exactly what he narrated the whole night.
16: Yeah,
15: but that's what my dad says. My memories are very vague.
16: But then did that light, well, that memory, or the memory of the memory, like the inspiration for this lifelong love affair?
15: Well, it just made me less afraid of the unknown. It made me more curious about it than scared of it.
16: Mm-hmm.
15: And it also made me start to imagine what could not lie beyond the stars, what could be circling the stars, you know, and what civilizations like the ones here could exist in the cosmos.
16: So let's talk about the origins of this story. When did this idea first start floating around for Disclosure Day?
15: Well, I kind of felt, believe it or not, that my science fiction trilogy was incomplete. It was lacking a third act. And I had always been, I really was curious about continuing my exploration of the possibilities of life visiting this planet, especially in our lifetimes. And after Close Encounters and after E.T., I kind of, you know, got into other subjects. And obviously, I love biographies, and I love history, and I like the future. I like the past.
16: Yeah.
15: I don't direct a lot of contemporary movies.
16: Contemporary, we're over that stuff.
15: Yeah. But in 2017, there was a New York Times story about a Navy jet pilot that photographed something called a Tic Tac. And it was on his targeting apparatus called the FLIR, forward-facing infrared camera. And it broke in the New York Times. It was a big, big deal. And a lot of things have been breaking in papers because with the advent of the smartphone, people started to back up their eyewitness testimony with video proof, or at least video support for what they claim to be seeing. And so we used to call these UFO flaps back in the 50s, 60s, 70s, but it became more than a flap around 2017. And then 2023, I started working on a story that I just sat down and started writing called Disclosure Day.
16: And you started at the end.
15: Well, I started with the concept. You got to have something. Whenever I write something, I have something to say.
16: Yeah.
15: So I figured out my themes. I figured out what I wanted to say, which took me into the third act. And then once I figured out where I wanted the story to arrive at, then I went back to figure out who the characters were going to be, who was going to deliver the message, deliver the story. And the characters sort of all fell into place for me.
16: Did you want to make it that, it's not 70s feel, but that has that lovely kind of All the President's Men and Three Days of the Condor
15: Three
16: vibe.
15: Days of the Condor,
16: vibe about it, you know? Was that intentional?
15: Well, you know, it's a pursuit story. It's a pursuit to stop the truth from being unleashed on the world. And it's a pursuit to bring the truth to the world. And you have these two opposing forces, one group of our heroes on the run and another group from a, let's call it a deep state contracting company that has control of this archive with the history of every encounter on video from the old days of kinescope to 16 millimeter video, Betamax.
16: I love that bit at the end.
15: Right to 4K. It's all there. And they are just trying to figure out how to disclose this to the world. And that's why the film starts asking the audience, got to put on your seatbelt and a shoulder harness, because it's not going to let up once it starts.
16: You're still nervous about opening day? Do you still get nervous about reception of things?
15: I get nervous about everything. I mean, you know, the main thing I get nervous about is delivering a really good story. Mm. And that's where I put all my attention. And I get about, you know, when I'm directing, I get about 5 hours sleep a night. I make up for it on the weekends, but I don't sleep a lot because it is a multitasking kind of a job. You've got to keep a lot of balls in the air, and it never gets easier, and it always gets harder. And I think it always gets harder as I get older, but that's the fun of it. And I get my best ideas in the middle of the night, which is why I have a tough time sleeping.
1: Steven Spielberg and Disclosure Day is in movie theaters now and has been described by some critics as his best film in 20 years. Cultural critic Hannah Flint, What's your verdict? What can you disclose about Disclosure Day?
10: I can disclose that I am not one of those critics who believe it's its best film in 20 years. I this is a very good kind of greatest hits of what Steven Spielberg does. It riffs on E.T., Close Encounters, I would say Indiana Jones and the Kingdom of the Crystal Skulls. So many scenes in it feel sort of like rehashing some of the kind of action set pieces we've seen before. It's certainly, like, I enjoyed it. It certainly has heart and it has merit. I think what I struggled with is that it's quite messy. It's quite bloated. There's a lot of characters. And I think Emily Blunt, who is actually phenomenal in this, she's kind of, you know, the heart of this film. And I think with Josh O'Connor, who plays in many ways the kind of like opposite, his experience with an alien has, you know, left him with feeling more closed off from the world. So I think it's very idealistic, but I also, you know, it's a very American-centric story. I mean, the idea is that over 76 years or so, aliens have been visiting Earth, but they only dropped down in the United States. Did they not want to visit places that they weren't being violently tortured and tested on?
1: Well, I was going to ask you where you thought this film sat in Spielberg's canon, but you've kind of answered that question. You mentioned Josh O'Connor. The rest of the cast, I feel slightly sorry for them, because Colman Domingo, Eve Hewson, they've never had the chance to work with a Spielberg or a filmmaker of that caliber. And they're delivering performances in what, according to you, is a pretty tepid production then.
10: Yeah, you know, I don't want to, it's not like for me a two-star don't go see a movie. It's a good movie, but I think there's so many questions, certainly in David Koepp's script, there's so many questions about backstories and, I guess, motivations. And it sort of streamlines that in order to give this very, again, this very idealistic, like, we just need to feel more story. And I don't know if I feel that it's not as grounded or realistic, but I guess Spielberg has never really been that guy.
1: Do you think it's for children?
10: I think it's for everyone.
1: Okay.
10: I certainly think there is something interesting about the idea of science and religion that we have in this, whether what does it pose to the world when you have this alien experience or an alien being that's come from another place that is potentially supreme. How can you, you know, how can we accept that, or what would the world be like to accept it? But I feel like it's a bit too on the nose. I feel like my favorite like kind of UFO type film that grapples with religion as well was Signs, M. Night Shyamalan's.
1: Yeah.
10: I thought that was a really, you know, understated way of doing it and very grounded. And certainly by the end of the film, Colin Firth is playing, you know, the, you know, typical Spielberg antagonist. It builds up to this big climax, and then ultimately it's just quite underwhelming. And I was just like, oh, wait, why were they so scary after all? We didn't need this extra 30 minutes. You could have sorted this out a bit quicker.
1: Thank you, Hannah. And if you've got opinions on any of the things we're talking about on the show today, why not email us? It's theartshour@bbc.co.uk. You're listening to The Arts Hour. I'm Nikki Beatty. The German-Irish actor Michael Fassbender actually got his first acting job with Steven Spielberg in the series Band of Brothers. Since then, he's worked with filmmakers Ridley Scott, Danny Boyle and Quentin Tarantino, and perhaps the most significant relationship in his career so far has been with filmmaker Steve McQueen, with whom he made Hunger, Shame and 12 Years a Slave. He's also played the young Magneto in X-Men and was Oscar nominated for his role as Steve Jobs, Apple's co-founder. After taking some time out to follow his passion for racing car driving, he returned to our screens in the 2024 Paramount Plus TV series, The Agency. Michael Fassbender plays a CIA agent who gives up his legend, to use spying parlance, and returns to London under the orders of the CIA chief, played by Richard Gere. Season 2 of The Agency will be released later this month, and when Michael Fassbender spoke to J.B. Gill on the BBC, he told him what audiences could expect.
17: You know, he falls in love with this woman, Samia, played by Jodie Turner-Smith, and we're introduced to that in the first season. And then she arrives in London, but of course he's no longer his, Paul Lewis is the sort of legend that he's working under when he's in Africa. And then he meets up with her, which he shouldn't do, and then he compromises her. So she gets captured And his sort of new objective is to basically get her to safety. But by doing that, he becomes a double agent, betrays his country, becomes a traitor, and the walls are sort of closing in on him.
18: I betrayed my country. Did I cause harm? Yes. I lied to my friends, my colleagues. I sacrificed people. I deserve my fate. If I had to do it again, I wouldn't hesitate.
19: So, Michael, what I'm fascinated by is the fact that when you first started out, you actually got to chat to some real undercover agents, can we say. What was that like?
17: Well, like the first guy I talked to, he was sort of, you know, I felt like I wasn't getting any dirt or sort of negative aspects, let's say. So I was like, then I spoke to another guy and he, you know, we were going, you know, through the character and I was like, is this guy a sociopath? And he was like, well, let's go through the characteristics of a sociopath. And so we went through the list and he was like, we're ticking a lot of boxes here. And I was like, yes, okay, so he is. And he was like, well, it's a good thing to be in that job. Mm-hmm. You know, so that was a real sort of gateway into the character for me. And then this sort of relationship with Samia, who's his lover, and his daughter, who he hasn't seen in many years, because he's been sort of out in the field for 7 years, which is unusual for non-official cover spy, which means they're out on their own. A lot of spies work in the embassy. So if the heat comes on them, they have a passport, they can get out. But a non-official cover doesn't have that. So he comes back and basically through the relationship with his daughter and Samia who comes back, it's their sort of, you know, the fight for his sort of humanity. You know, he's been in the business for about 20 years. So he's quite jaded, crossed a lot of moral lines that he thought he wouldn't do at the beginning of his career.
19: I mean, you read your scripts 200 times, more, even more sometimes I've heard.
17: Yeah.
19: Is that true?
2: Really?
17: Well, I read them, yeah, about 150, depending, you know, like I try and do 10 times a day, you know, so however many.
2: Really?
17: You know, yeah.
19: Why do you invest so much time into them? Or have that much time into them?
17: Because I'm a slow learner, obviously. It's just something I've always done. It's kind of like a way that sort of if I keep reading it, I feel like the dialogue is sort of seeping in, you know, to the bones. And I'm thinking about the character as I'm reading it. And I just don't want to turn up on set unprepared. A lot of things can fall through the cracks, you know, that are out of my control. But the worst thing is if I leave set and it's like, oh, you know, I messed up because I didn't do my homework.
1: Michael Fassbender, and the agency sits on the Paramount Plus platform. Our cultural critic on the Arts Hour this week is Hannah Flint. Hannah, what do you think about how deep he went with his research to play this intelligence agent?
10: I think he's always thrown himself into these type of roles, and I think he always enjoys playing characters that can be slip into good or bad. You know, I think with David Fincher's The Killer, we saw him in the Steven Soderbergh film Haywire, even playing a spy in Inglourious Basterds. There's this like element of him where he fits that sort of suave. I mean, you know, could have been a time where he could have been a Bond. He's got that sort of quite magnetism about him that works.
1: Yeah.
10: You know, it's always good to see that they've done their research in order to kind of really inhabit sort of role. I always respect that.
1: Thank you, Hannah. You're with the Arts Hour and I'm Nikki Badey. Olivia Cheney is a British singer-songwriter, pianist, guitarist and player of the harmonium, a reedy keyboard instrument, which I thought had its origins in India. Listen on. It was Olivia's haunting voice and harmonium playing which brought her to a new international audience earlier this year when her rendition of the traditional English folk song Dark Eyed Sailor was used on the soundtrack of the new Wuthering Heights film. Hannah, how did Olivia's music affect you in this film?
10: It was a good distraction from the actual film. I think actually, what I will say is that the Charlie XCX music and Olivia's contribution definitely felt more in keeping with the sort of grandiose emotions, feelings, kind of passionate despair that Wuthering Heights as a book kind of fills you with.
1: Well, when Olivia Cheney spoke to the BBC's Nuala McGovern, she recalled the moment that she heard her music for the first time on the big screen.
20: It was genuinely quite a shocking moment because there was such a build-up to sort of knowing that my song was going to be used in the film, and so a lot of anticipation, a lot of negotiating, and then suddenly you go to the premiere and actually because of the nature of the film and even the novel, you're so sort of engrossed in
2: yes.
20: it that it's almost as if I forgot that my voice was going to come in at some point. And also I'd sort of been told, like, there'll be orchestration around, but actually, obviously, maybe at the last minute they decided not to. So it was just the way in which my voice came in the film was quite shocking. I think even for someone who it wasn't their voice, if you see what I mean.
2: Yes, no, completely. It's
20: quite
2: just
20: a stark
2: yes,
20: use of it.
2: But tell us more about the harmonium, because as I look at it, I don't think I've seen one before.
20: Right. Yeah, so my one...
2: Maybe we could describe it a little bit as well, just for the radio listeners.
20: Well, they're a bit like folk music. They're a very, very interesting instrument because they were actually brought over to India by missionaries from the West, France and England, as portable organs to play church music. But then I think what happened, there's not a huge amount of documentation that I found on this, but I think essentially what happened is native Indian people started making them in small factories to probably sell back to the missionaries and the mm-hmm. colonizers who were living there. And then the most wonderful thing happens, which is then this Western instrument with its Western church modes gets incorporated into devotional Sufi music, Qawwali music, and it becomes an Indian instrument. But it's this crazy thing. If you watch, you know, the great famous Qawwali singer Nusrat Fateh Ali Khan, he's singing in all these microtonal, amazing Indian scales, but he's playing effectively a little church organ. That's what they are. So it's an amazing instrument in that way.
2: So you've released three albums, another on the way. The last one was Circus of Desire.
20: Yes.
2: I Wish is the last track on the album that you're going to be performing for us.
20: Yeah.
2: On the piano, Jordan Hunt on violin, standing by. What is that about?
20: Well, I tried to write the ultimate breakup song, I think. Mm. And that
2: breakup
20: album...
2: Breakup meaning, like, quite, off a partner, off a romantic...
20: Yeah, quite a literal breakup song. But that album, actually, most of it is very sort of familial themes and delving into relationships within family. There's a song about my daughter, sort of for my daughter on there. So in a way, it's a strange one to end the album with, but I guess like lots of artists who make records, I guess it's felt like a natural closing song because it's sort of working back to front. So mm-hmm. it's sort of that relationship ended and then the sort of next phase of my life began and the rest of the album is about the rest of that phase, if you mm-hmm. see what I mean.
2: And A Circus of Desire.
20: Yeah, I like that title. When I came up with that title, I thought surely someone will have used it, and I googled it, and actually it wasn't. There was one slightly obscure, dubious looking novel, but other than that, no one had it. So I was like, I'm going to take it.
2: It throws up so many images, doesn't it?
20: Good.
2: Circus of Desire. Olivia, she's going to head over to our grand piano, as I mentioned, live performance of I Wish, Jordan Hunt on violin.

0: The melodious sounds of Olivia Cheney. Hannah Flint, did she succeed in her aim of making a good breakup song?
1: Yeah, definitely. I love folk music and I feel like breakup songs, I don't know, the most potent sort of theme that you can have in music. It's very cathartic. But I was really impressed with how she wanted to speak about and incorporate the elements, the Sufi elements of how this kind of music came about at that time, where colonialism meant that you had diversity in these areas. You had Indians, you had people who are mixed because of the kind of trading routes and stuff, which feels, you know, someone who is spending a bit more time in establishing that kind of cultural resonance that the film didn't do, you know, very much kind of whitewashed who Heathcliff was. And though they had Shahzad Latif playing a character, it wasn't fitting, very colorblind rather than color conscious. So I really appreciate how consciously Olivia wrote her music.
0: I have to ask you, will you explain what you mean by colorblind rather than color conscious? Because it's a comparison people might not have actually thought about.
1: Colorblind casting is when you have characters and a person is cast in the role no matter what their heritage is, their ethnic heritage is. Color conscious casting is when you cast an actor and try and rewrite the role in their image.
0: Thanks, Hannah. That's it for part one of the show, but don't go away. Still to come, I'll be talking to the French-Moroccan author Leila Slimani, and we have more music, this time from Colombia. The Arts Hour's back after this.
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6: BBC News with Moira Alderson. Lebanese state media say Israel has carried out airstrikes in the south shortly after ordering residents to leave about 20 locations. Earlier, the US military said it had shot down several Iranian drones targeting commercial ships in the Strait of Hormuz, despite both sides indicating they were close to a peace agreement. The AI developer Anthropic says it's cut public access to two of its most advanced models after the Trump administration ordered it to block foreign entities because of national security concerns. It comes amid tensions between Anthropic and the Pentagon, which wants unfettered access to the company's AI models. President Trump says the US military has killed the leader of the Trende Aragua Venezuelan drug cartel, known as Nino Guerrero, in a joint strike carried out with Caracas. With the result of Peru's presidential election still in the balance after Sunday's second round, the left-wing candidate Roberto Sanchez has asked for a recount. He's requested the backing of his right-wing rival Keiko Fujimori. India's main opposition Congress has called a nationwide protest against what it says are irregularities and paper leaks in fiercely competitive national exams involving millions of students. The government has ordered an inquiry and rescheduled some exams. A French court has jailed six Georgians for up to 7 years for stealing rare Russian classics worth millions from libraries. Investigators believe they were part of a criminal network linked to Russia. They say the thieves replaced the valuable works with accurate forgeries. The EU will resume long-stalled membership talks with Ukraine on Monday. Hungary's new government has agreed to drop its veto over Kyiv joining. Thousands of people are taking part in an LGBTQ pride parade in South Korea's capital, one of Asia's largest such events. A conservative Christian group is holding a counter-rally nearby. BBC News.
0: Welcome back to the Arts Hour from the BBC World Service with me, Nikki Beatty. And if you've only just joined us, here's what you missed in the first half of the show. We heard from Oscar-winning American director Steven Spielberg, the German-Irish actor Michael Fassbender, and British musician Olivia Cheney. Coming up, American author Ann Patchett on her latest novel, Whistler, which draws on her experiences of having three fathers. We have music from Colombia, but first, when the Arts Hour on tour went to Paris, our first interview was with the French-Moroccan novelist Leila Slimani, who just won the 2016 Prix Goncourt, that's France's most prestigious literary award, for her novel Lullaby. Her latest novel is the concluding volume of her semi-autobiographical trilogy, which began with The Country of Others, a book inspired by her grandparents building a life in 1940s Morocco. Having followed the same family through the decades as Morocco gained independence and new freedoms, I'll Take the Fire opens in the 1980s. It follows two sisters, Mia and Inès, as they navigate love, sexuality, exile and belonging, finding themselves drawn to Europe. This is the generation inspired by Leila's. She moved to France in her late teens, as we discussed when she came into the Arts Hour studio. Before we hear that conversation, here's a taste from the audiobook version of I'll Take the Fire, read by Lara Sawala.
7: In the end, Mia realized that she lived between two worlds. The world of home, where her parents appeared modern, eager for their daughters to be free and successful, and the outside world, which was dangerous and incomprehensible. At home, it was fine to criticize the veil, to vent your anger at those horrible bearded men who were threatening Salman Rushdie. But that's not how it works here. In the outside world, you must not talk, must not be provocative, must pretend to respect the rules of decorum. Her parents were hypocrites, and Mia felt humiliated when she realized that they were not free.
0: Leila, you write about Mia, a banker-turned-writer, and then Inès, who's a doctor, and both, like you and your sisters, leave home. What struck me really strongly was how you write about the contradictions in their life, because at home, there's alcohol, they can eat pork should they wish to, they can make jokes about Arabs, about politics, about the royal family. And yet outside, the family appear to be conformists. So would you tell me a bit about that tension between the inside and outside of that family?
8: Yeah, and it's something that I experienced myself being raised in Morocco in the 80s and 90s. So it was during the reign of Hassan II. It was an authoritarian regime and a very conservative society. And my education was very weird and very ambiguous because my parents were quite liberal, very open-minded. Mm. They would tell us, you know, we believe in equality between men and women. But remember that when you go outside the house, it's not the case. And you should not talk about this. You know, you have the right to drink alcohol and you can have sexual relationship, but never tell people. And when I was a child, it was something very difficult to understand. And I must say that I was maybe angry against my parents because I thought that they were hypocrites mm-hmm. and that they were cowards. I was like, okay, if you believe in this, why aren't you able to tell everyone? You should accept that you believe in that and that's all. But now, and I think that writing the book helped me understand that, my parents were just afraid. They were so afraid that something could happen to us, that they tried to teach us that in life there are some frontiers, some boundaries, that there are places where you can be free and tell whatever you want to say, and others where it's dangerous. So it's something quite usual in Morocco because we are raised with this idea of hypocrisy. Yes, there is a certain culture of hypocrisy where you are taught not to tell certain things in front of some and have a very virtuous figure, and you can also be very free in other circumstances.
0: Is it hypocrisy, or is it what we would today call code switching? So inside the house you're this person, outside you are another version.
8: I say hypocrisy because I talk to you with the mind of the young girl I was when I was 17 or 16, of course, and I think it's good. I was outraged and I was very rebellious and I thought that it was hypocrisy. But now, to be really honest, in the situation of my parents, I would do exactly the same. You know, now my son, I just want him to stay on the couch and do nothing and be safe and be at home. And if my son would tell me, okay, I'm now going to a protest, a very violent protest, because I want to defend this or that, I would say no, because I would be so afraid that he's going to be harmed. So I completely understand that. I think that my mother was not a coward. She was a mother.
0: So your characters in many of your books live between languages, between countries, and also between these moral systems that we are touching upon. I just wondered what you would say the biggest taboo you've broken in this novel is, without giving anything too much away.
8: I think that the biggest taboo, and probably for Moroccan society, is that my characters and my Moroccan characters and women are not perfect, and that they are not always likable, that they can be very selfish, and they can be gay. Yeah, they can be patriarchal also. They can want to dominate women and use the law of patriarchy to dominate other women. They can be jealous, and that's just the truth of what I saw around me, and it doesn't make me like women less. I love them because of that, because of their flaws.
0: Yeah. Tell me about the word Hanan, which in the book you describe as tenderness, and tell me why one has to go away from Morocco or their country to actually understand it.
8: Yeah, even the sound of this word, Hanan. Hanan is the tenderness, but it's something very sweet, very soft, something quite linked to motherhood or something like this. You feel like someone taking you in his arm. And when you arrive in Europe, the relationship between people is so different.
0: How so?
8: People in Morocco are very, very tender, and they always talk to you, my love, habibad, my darling. And there's always this idea of laughing together, even if we are different, even men, women, even from different social class. And this tenderness is quite absent in Europe. But I have to say, and I write it in the book, that I was very surprised the first time I arrived in the UK, because for me it was a very cold country. I had a lot of cliché myself, so it was rain and cold.
0: Yeah.
8: And I arrived and I remember the first cab, he said to me, "Bye, my love." And then he said, someone in the supermarket say, "Sweetheart," yeah, or "Darling," and I was like, wow, that's really weird, because they are so tender also the way they talk. And that's something that I really love in the UK.
0: Well, we're glad you like that.
8: Thank you.
0: Can we talk a little bit about Mehdi, the character of Mehdi, and how close he is to your father's story? Because in the novel, Mehdi loses his job in a political financial scandal, and then he awaits trial for 10 years. And before being sentenced, he's exonerated. And this is inspired by a traumatic event in your life. Will you tell us a little bit about that?
8: Yeah, my father was a very successful man for a long time. He was the head of the Football Federation in Morocco, and then he was the head of a big bank. And he lost his job when I was 18 years old. He was dismissed by the king, and even today we don't really know exactly why. But then he couldn't work for 15 years or something like that. And he was in prison when I was 20 years old, and he died just after. And 10 years after his death, he was found totally innocent of everything. But of course, it was too late.
0: So how did it feel to start shaping that part of Mehdi's story when it's so close to your father's? How did you get through that?
8: It was very difficult. Honestly, the writing of this book was very difficult. And I knew very few things about the prison. So I met some people who were with him in prison. And it was very, very moving and very difficult to hear them describe my father in prison. And I have to say that I didn't know my father very well because he was very mysterious. He was not talkative at all. And so I had to invent a lot of things. But the beauty and the mystery of fiction is that by inventing my father, I had the opportunity to have a very beautiful conversation with him. And I think that by inventing him, I had the chance to know him. Mm. And fiction is not the opposite to the truth or to reality. It's just another road that you take to meet the truth.
0: So your mother is still with us.
8: Yes.
0: What has she said about the character of Mehdi?
8: She said nothing, actually. I think she was very moved. I think it was very difficult for her to read the book. But my mother is a very, very generous woman, and she's very much a mother. The only thing that matters to her is her children. Mm-hmm. And so she just said, it's a good book. It's a very good book, so you can publish it. And the rest is just my problem. I would love to know what she felt, but she's quite shy, and she said nothing.
0: You have said that your definition of happiness is lying on a couch and reading Tolstoy because you're obsessed with Tolstoy. Is it true that you also wanted to dress up as a Russian woman from that era?
8: Yeah, I did. I did.
0: When you actually did
8: yeah,
0: dress
8: yeah,
0: up?
8: Yeah, I did when I was like 10 years old. 10 years old because my grandmother would tell me a lot of fairy tales from Russia. And then when I began to read Dostoevsky, I was maybe 13 or 14, I said to my mother, okay, you know what? I'm Russian. I absolutely know that I'm Russian. And I was quite sure that I was one of the daughter of the Tsar and that I was killed in the forest or whatever. So my mother, she bought me for my birthday a coat, a Russian coat, and I had a shapka. And I remember that in the Dostoevsky novel, they were eating raw onions. And so I said to my mother, I need to eat raw onion. And I still have the taste in my mouth. It's horrible. And I would go to school like this with this horrible smell of onion and the shapka. And of course, Morocco is quite hot. So I was sweating and sweating. But yeah, I did this for like 2 weeks or
0: something.
8: Wait,
0: so the shapka is the big hat.
8: With the big hat.
0: And the big coat.
8: I was absolutely, and I'm still, you know, the first time I went to Russia, it was a shock because I read so much about Russia that it was like, but I know this place. I remember very well. I was on the Perspective Nevsky in St. Petersburg and I read so many novels that take place there, that I was crying because I said, my mother, but I've been there before. I know this place. And it was one of the best moments in my life when I went to the house of Tolstoy or the apartment of Dostoevsky. I was crying and all the guys were telling my mother, why is she crying like this? Why is she crying?
0: Tell me about why you think social media is absurd, is the word you used.
8: You know, I think the illusion that we are going to create links and that we are going to create social relationship through those platforms that are made to polarize our point of view, that are made by people who have absolutely nothing to do with dialogue, with language and all this. They don't care. What they want is to sell things. They want people to use a very brutal and violent language. And that's exactly what I hate in the world. So I don't see the point of going on my phone to look at things that are so

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1: The beauty of language, the complexity of language. Who likes metaphor? Why will I spend my time on social media? Nothing interests me on social media. But I completely understand that someone, of course, who is an activist or someone who is interested in fashion or whatever or in cooking can spend time on social media, and I will never judge them.
2: No. Let's go back to the book. And your father was involved in football in Morocco. There are some brilliant scenes in this book that include football, and there are metaphors within the football stories. This show is going out just as the World Cup football is starting. Who will you be supporting?
1: Oh, you're putting me in a very difficult position, but I will say go Morocco.
2: Leyla Slimani, thank you so much.
1: Thank you.
2: Leyla Slimani, and her latest book is I'll Take the Fire. Still with me in the Arts Hour studio, our cultural critic this week is Hannah Flint. Hannah, I loved talking to Leyla Slimani. I know that you have read some of her books.
3: Yeah.
2: Does she appeal to you?
3: Absolutely. I'm so jealous that you, my dream to meet her.
2: Really?
3: Yeah, I love her. I think what I really adore about, I've read Adele. I read the kind of nonfiction book, Sex and Lies, which looks at like kind of sexual politics and gender politics in Morocco. And then I read The Country of Others.
2: The first in this trilogy
3: just last year. And I think what I appreciate is that there's an expectation when you are, I guess, an Arab author, when literature and cinema and art and culture can often malign us. They can put us in a kind of negative light. So there's an effort to kind of like, let's do the good Arab stories. But I think she's more interested in the gray area. And certainly with the first book of The Country of Others, where you have this French woman marry a Moroccan who she's met, who used to be in the war and moved to Morocco, you get this a full complex journey of this marriage, of this family that feels honest and it feels raw. And she's not afraid to show the nuances and the complexities of women as well, who don't conform to a very rigid idea of what femininity is or what womanhood is.
2: So when you were growing up, Hannah, as somebody with Arab heritage, did you have a female writer like Leyla Slimani to sort of place yourself, understand a different culture, or has she broken the mold?
3: For me, I'm half Tunisian. My biological father is Tunisian and I never knew him. So I was raised in a very white household. So much of my education of understanding of my Arab heritage came from actively seeking out stuff as at an older age. So for me, when I discovered Leyla Slimani after seeing the film Lullaby, which is adapted from the book, that was when I was like, this is an author that I can understand better. And also the kind of, especially with The Country of Others, this sort of mixedness of what it's like to be in between, which is really interestingly grappled with the daughter character in that book. So yeah, for me, it's all about discovery. And the more I read female Arab stories, the more I watch female Arab films and such, you know, Kawtha Benhania, who similarly is like Leyla Slimani, Tunisian director who recently did Voice of Hind Rajab. These are women who aren't afraid to show the edges of and the scratches of, you know, Arab society.
2: Thanks, Hannah. You're listening to The Arts Hour from the BBC World Service. Another writer who draws on her familial history is the American novelist Anne Patchett. Her books, which include Bel Canto, The Dutch House and Tom Lake, have recurring themes of unconventional families and parental fallibility. Anne herself had three fathers because her mother married three times, something she shares with her fictional central character in Whistler, her latest novel. Daphne, a woman in her 50s, is in a New York museum when she bumps into one of her stepfathers who she hasn't seen in over four decades. Having adored him as a child, she was never told why he suddenly left. Anne Patchett told the BBC's Kirsty Walker about her own relationship with one of her stepfathers.
4: You know, when my mother married a second time, she came home one night and said, girls, we got married tonight. And then several months later,

0: later, I came home from school. I was in third grade or something like that. I was really young. And there was a boy standing in the kitchen. And I said, get out of my house. And he said, what are you talking about? Get out of my house. That was how I met my stepbrother. Because my stepfather hadn't told his four children that he had married a woman with two children. And my mother had not told us that she had married a man with four children. It was just, it was as if we existed in a time before psychology had been invented.
1: But that muscle memory of yours, you use this in this story to explore what Daphne understands and doesn't understand about her childhood. And that's also intergenerationally about what parents tell children, what they don't tell them. So we discover that a key incident in this whole story is a car accident. And it was one of the longest and most beautiful descriptions of the aftermath, actually. Was there any of that based on experience?
0: Well, I was in a couple of interesting car accidents as a child, none that lasted overnight, none that were prolonged, but certainly defining car accidents. My sister and I were in a really terrible car accident when we were children, and my stepfather was driving. And yet, you know, the whole thing took 30 seconds. And my sister, who was in the front seat and was very, very badly hurt in this accident, said that when she started to read the book, she got to that scene and she thought, no, no, no, I'm not reading this. No, no, no, I'm not doing this. And then she kept reading it. She put the book down for a while and she went back and read it. And she said, oh, that's okay. That's not our car accident. So you can do that. You know, that's one of the great things. It's like, okay, I have some experience here, but I'm going to make it a completely different situation.
1: Well, other similar experiences, but not you, are recurring characters in your novels. The stepmother. I mean, Daphne's one, so are you. But as it were, the othering of stepmothers, partly because of fairy stories, literature, films, they get a really bad rap. And you have written about your fear of being a bad stepmother.
0: Yes, yes. I was interviewing Zadie Smith years and years ago for Swing Time. And I own a bookstore, so I interview a lot of authors. And I was asking her whether the book was autobiographical. And she said, it is autobiographical, but I'm not the daughter, I'm the mother. And I'm not the mother in this book. The mother in this book is the kind of mother I'm afraid of being. And she said, autobiographical fiction is not what happened to you. It's what you are afraid of or what you long for. And I just, it was like all the doors in my brain blew open. I thought, finally, this makes sense. What am I afraid of? I'm afraid of being a bad stepmother. And I could tap into that so easily.
2: Anne Patchett and her latest book is Whistler. Hannah Flint is our cultural critic this week. Let's talk about step-parents, Hannah. Why do you think they're so often used as antagonists in books and films?
3: I think it's because there's something about societal conventions that needs to have the family, like the nuclear family, intact. So when you have that broken and you have a step-parent come in, it's suddenly an easy way to show the kind of clash between a child and feeling like they're being replaced. You know, you can get into real issues there. But, you know, even from early films where you have like the evil stepmother, there seems to be something, especially when it's mothers who come in, a sort of like replacement there and the ability for kind of men to just like kind of get a new person. But I think as someone who has a stepfather myself, my dad has been my dad since I was 1 year old. It's very personal episode for me today. I'm talking all about my family. And he has been my dad since I was 1 year old. And I love him as if he was my own. And I think there's something really beautiful about step-parents who are often misrepresented as if, you know, they don't want to have a relationship with their child. You know, blood isn't always thicker than water. And sometimes your blood relatives can be worse than your actual step-parents. But I think there's some really great films like Stepmom, you know, the one with Julia Roberts and Susan Sarandon. That was a really beautiful kind of very complex way of looking at like how it feels to be the new mother and then the mother who has cancer and is going to lose. And it just feels like a really empathetic way to look at the circumstance.
2: Thank you, Hannah. Finally, on today's Arts Hour, a taste of a recent live performance by Colombian singer-songwriter Nidia Góngora, recorded specially for the BBC. Her latest album is called Pacifico Maravilla, or The Marvelous Pacific, the vast ocean which inspires her. And Nidia's coastal corner of South America has a specific sound. Here, via a translator, she introduces the instruments her band plays.
4: The instruments we have on stage are the marimba, obviously, representing the traditional sound of the Colombian Pacific. We've also got congas, drums, piano, guitar, and accordion.
5: El repertorio que voy a tocar hoy tiene mucho que ver con, o me inspira mucho.
4: This music is deeply inspired by my land and by the values and the way we live within my community. And more generally, in the Pacific region as such. The ancestral memory that's still alive there, that's been marked and passed down from generation to generation. There's a very important religious syncretism within the music, in its sound, its cadence, its melodies. So music will always carry that strong spiritual weight, and because of that, I'll keep singing and I'll keep focusing on it, on music, on honing that power it has to reach more people, to connect with the world, and to keep raising awareness. It's a collective spiritual experience.
6: Buenas noches, Londres. Esta canción en homenaje a cada una de las mujeres colombianas del Pacífico y del mundo, porque nacimos dignas, libres y felices. 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

That's it for this week's Arts Hour. Thank you for your ears, and thank you to both my guests, Leila Slimani and Hannah Flint. For now, for me, Nikki Badie, studio managers Donald McDonald and Giles Aspen, and producer Kieran Birmingham.

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4: Football fever is going to dominate the headlines for the next few weeks, and yes, this week's episode of Unexpected Elements wants a slice of the action. As 48 national teams prepare to battle it out in stadia across the Americas, we ask whether competition really is the winning strategy. Whether in football or in life, does survival of the fittest triumph over cooperation and teamwork? Author Rowan Hooper joins us to battle it out. We also bring you the 8-year search for the perfect pitch. We're talking grass. Plus, the maths of the truncated icosahedron, which you might be more familiar with as a football. And as this World Cup promises to be extra hot and sweaty, we hear how you can monitor that sweat in real time and the secrets it can reveal. That's on Unexpected Elements, coming up shortly.
5: Live from NPR News in Washington, I'm Windsor Johnston. Crowds of protesters gathered outside the Kennedy Center last night ahead of a court-ordered deadline for the facility to remove President Trump's name from the building. The lawsuit was filed by Ohio Congresswoman Joyce Beatty, who argued that only Congress has the authority to change the name of the performing arts venue.
6: Last time I checked, it was only members of Congress that voted on the $257 million. And someone actually said that in the board meeting, as they gave him credit for absolutely everything.
5: Scaffolding has been erected in front of the building, with a section of the facade now covered in white tarps. The developments follow a series of legal setbacks for the administration, including its latest failed attempt to keep the signage in place. President Trump says the U.S. military has killed the alleged leader of a Venezuelan gang. John Otis reports the White House says he was involved in drug smuggling and human trafficking.
7: Trump announced on social media that the U.S. Southern Command had carried out a, quote, swift and kinetic strike that executed Hector Rustenfort Guerrero Flores, also known as Nino Guerrero. He was the leader of Tren de Aragua, a Venezuelan gang that branched out to become a multinational crime organization by recruiting Venezuelan migrants. Tren de Aragua eventually expanded to the United States, where it carried out a wave of robberies and is suspected in the shooting of two New York police officers. The president's social media post included a video showing a projectile destroying a building, though it was unclear where the attack took place. For NPR News, I'm John Otis.
5: Early primary voting begins in New York today. Bruce Kahnweiser reports officials are urging residents who vote by mail to do it soon.
8: For decades, at least, Americans believed that the day they dropped a letter in the mail was the day it was postmarked. Tax returns mailed on April 15th were postmarked that day. Early voting ballots dropped in the mail on Election Day were postmarked that day, but no more. Late last year, the Postal Service announced that mail would not necessarily be postmarked the day it was mailed. As a result, election officials in New York are urging voters who plan to cast a mail-in ballot to do so well ahead of the June 23rd primary. Democratic Governor Kathy Hochul is running unopposed for a new term. Her Republican challenger, Nassau County Executive Bruce Blakeman, is also running unopposed. For NPR News, I'm Bruce Kahnweiser.
5: Oil prices fell by more than 3% this week, their lowest level since early March. Gas prices are also easing. The national average for a gallon of regular is down about 40 cents from a month ago. This is NPR News. Team England is dealing with an unexpected setback ahead of its opening World Cup match. Police say equipment was stolen from a team van in Kansas City where the English squad has been training. Greg Eklund reports.
9: The equipment was being shipped from West Palm Beach, Florida, where England had been holding a preliminary camp. According to the Daily Mail in the UK, boots belonging to England captain Harry Kane and midfielder Jude Bellingham were among the stolen items. The Kansas City police have acknowledged the theft in a statement and arrested two people. England is one of four nations with a World Cup team base in the Kansas City area, but the only team among the four that isn't playing a match in Kansas City. England is scheduled to play their first match on Wednesday in Arlington, Texas, against Croatia. For NPR News, I'm Greg Eklund in Kansas City.
5: The United States beat Paraguay in its first World Cup game on Friday. The Americans will face Australia next week. A federal judge is refusing to block plans for a UFC event on the White House lawn Sunday. The lawsuit was filed by the nonprofit Public Integrity Project. The group argued the event violates federal law. White House attorneys called the challenge meritless, saying the fight would be no different than any other public events held in the nation's capital. Court documents submitted by the Trump administration show the UFC events this weekend will cost the fight promoters more than $60 million. I'm Windsor Johnston, NPR News in Washington.
10: 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Other contributors include the estate of Joan B. Kroc, whose bequest serves as an enduring investment in the future of public radio and seeks to help NPR produce programming that meets the highest standards of public service in journalism and cultural expression.
11: Neither of my parents were born in the UK, which not only gives me exciting extra passport options, it also gives me dizzying choices when it comes to international sporting allegiance. This summer's World Cup has expanded the number of participating teams to 48, and although I'll miss seeing Wales or Ireland, I get to cheer Scotland, England, New Zealand, and as the Netherlands was my home for almost a decade, I've also got a soft spot for the orange team. That adds up to a hectic schedule of supporting, but it turns out that many of the matches are taking place after midnight UK time, which means I'll just have to channel those cheers from my unconscious brain as I sleep. I'm Marnie Chesterton from the BBC World Service. This is Unexpected Elements.

0: This is the show that finds the science in an event from the news and picks that apart with laser-focused international science chat. And not many people are up to that job. And I'm pleased to introduce the panel that are. In Mumbai, India, we have Chavi Sachdev. Hello.
1: Hello. Dohai Chivavarai.
0: What's that mean, Chavi?
1: That is how are you in Kashmiri.
0: See, I love that every time we have Chavi on, she mixes this up slightly, so it's all part of my education. And in Lagos, Nigeria, we have Ogeche, Eke and Yawu. Welcome.
2: Thank you. Hello, everyone. Non.
0: Is that also a hello? What language is that?
2: Igbo language, one of the languages in Nigeria. And that it's basically saying welcome.
0: So, yes, this is a science show, but one that always kicks off with an event in the news and rolls with it. And there are a couple of flimsy football allusions for you, in case you haven't already guessed the story that we've picked this week.
3: The countdown is on to the Men's FIFA World Cup,
4: which kicks off in Mexico City on Thursday.
5: The host country is the US, Canada and Mexico. They are gearing up for a football frenzy.
6: For a rollercoaster ride in international football.
5: There are 16 host cities across the three countries that will be welcoming fans from around the world.
4: 48 teams competing across 104 matches.
7: Football's ultimate prize.
0: So yes, the FIFA Men's World Cup starts this week. And over the next month, teams from, as I've said, 48 countries will play 104 football matches in stadia in three countries, the USA, Canada and Mexico. And Chavi, I think that most of the matches are going to be happening in the middle of the night, India time. There's certainly a lot of them kind of late night after midnight in UK time. Are you going to watch any of them or get up at 5 o'clock to watch any of them?
1: I have done that when I was very young and enthusiastic and had energy. I am tired and old now, so no. Recaps, highlights, the next day.
0: Yes, yeah. This is what replay is for, right?
1: Are you a football fan? Like, do you follow the sport?
0: I have four brothers, so obviously I know the bare bones of the game.
1: Of every sport, probably.
0: Yeah, exactly. I don't love ball games, but I do love the excitement. I love other people's excitement, and to be honest, I'm there for the gossip, the politics, the stats, the whole hullabaloo rather than the beautiful game itself. But, you know, that's enough. And this week, the beautiful game has inspired some beautiful science. So who wants to get the ball rolling on the beautiful science?
2: Marnie, can I confess something?
0: Yeah, go on.
2: Mix both of us, right? I don't like football. I don't really like football. I don't understand the game, really. But my son will be mortified to hear me say this as he's an absolute football lover. But just so that I'm not a spoiled sport, I decided to find something I can hyper-fixate on during the World Cup. And I did actually find something. You would never believe it. It's grass, the grass that the footballers would play on.
0: Ah, so you're not a spoiled sport, you're a soil sport.
2: You could say that, yeah.
0: No, it is fascinating, Ogeche, because I've done not one but two stories about the grass that Wimbledon tennis tournament is played on, because there is a whole science back room that deals with making sure each blade of grass is exactly tough enough and the right length. It's fascinating.
2: It really is fascinating. So I'm sure that during the games, I will be checking out the grass.
0: Chavi, you'll be checking out the players.
2: Yes.
0: You'll be checking out the grass. We've got it all covered. I'll be looking at the politics surrounding it. That's everything.
2: We're looking at the game holistically.
1: That's us.
2: So let me tell you, two scientists spent the last 8 years working on the grass for this tournament. A turf grass professor at Michigan State University, and he's named Trey Rogers, and his former student, John Sorotan. He's now a professor at the University of Tennessee. We're talking about more than 30 years of the same men obsessing over the same problem.
0: Did you say it's been 8 years they've been on the grass for this tournament?
2: Yes, for this tournament, 8 years. But when you hear what they're dealing with, you understand why they spend that amount of time. As you mentioned, Marnie, the World Cup is huge this time. 104 matches across 16 stadiums in three countries, with the two father stadiums more than 3,000 miles apart. That means you have the heat of Mexico City and Miami, and then the cool weather of Toronto and Boston. and some stadiums at sea level and some high up at altitude. And FIFA wanted every single pitch to be building grass and every single pitch to feel exactly the same to play on.
0: Okay, so you have to find the right grass for the right climate, but then you've got so many different climates. So what did they do?
2: They landed on two types. For the hot open-air stadiums, they went with Bermuda grass because it lost the heat. And for the cooler places, they used a mix of Kentucky bluegrass and perennial ryegrass. Sergeant said every extra grass you add is just another thing that can go wrong. So they kept it really simple. And it took 170 experiments to come to this decision.
1: 170? Okay, so there's got to be more involved than just figuring out the best grass for each climate, right?
2: Yes, exactly. This grass doesn't just have to grow. It has to survive being played on. So 22 players spend 90 minutes sprinting and stopping and twisting and digging their studs in. So the scientists spent years testing how it copes.
0: So what did they do?
2: So they stomped on it, dragged boots across it. And my favorite is this device they built called Flex. It looks a bit like a small lawnmower, but what it actually does is copy a footballer's foot, striking and twisting against the ground, the exact movement a player makes when they plant a foot to turn. It's full of sensors that tell them precisely how the surface is holding up. Basically, a robot footballer stress testing the pitch so a real one does not get hurt. The way Sora Chan explains it is that a player should never have to think about the ground at all. The grass should just disappear under their feet, which is what gets me about the whole thing, really. The biggest World Cup will be seen by people across the different regions of the world, across different time zones. But many people won't be thinking about the science of things like the grass that has to be in excellent shape to hold the whole tournament together. So while the rest of the world watches the players, there'll be a handful of scientists watching the turf, hoping 8 years of their work can survive 90 minutes and sometimes more of football. Well, I guess I know a little bit of football. I know that it can sometimes.
0: Yeah, you see, it sneaks in there. You say you don't want it, but suddenly, oh, thank you, Agechi. So science has given us the optimum stomping ground. Chavi, any football-related science stories you want to add to the mix?
1: Of course, because when I nerd out totally.
0: Excellent.
1: So when I say football, and I mean the ball itself, what do you see in your head? What is the picture?
0: It's a ball.
2: Black and white patches.
1: Yes, the black patches are pentagons. There are 12 of them. And the white patches are hexagons, and there are 20 of them. So this design is called a truncated icosahedron, and it was introduced by Adidas in 1970. So the reason we have this shape for our footballs instead of just a bladder filled with air is because this shape provides structural integrity, durability, and the optimal aerodynamics to minimize drag and reduce wobble in flight, which is really essential so that players know when they kick a ball where it will end up.
0: I think it's more fun if when you kick a ball, you don't know where it will end up. But then, hey, I love this idea that next time someone says, oh, look at the football, our listeners get to go, actually, it's not a ball, it's a truncated icosahedron. And I think that nature does some of these shapes as well, right? A dandelion is a truncated icosahedron.
1: Nature absolutely does. Dandelion seed head is not a perfect mathematical truncated icosahedron, but it is a natural organic approximation of one. That said, in the oceans, there are single-celled organisms called radiolaria that have existed for at least 550 million years, which have skeletons that are truncated icosahedra, I guess, which are made of silicon. And the best example, of course, is the 60 carbon molecule.
0: Buckyballs!
1: Buckyballs indeed. Buckminster fullerenes, to be proper.
0: Yes, and the chemists who discovered it dedicated it to architect Richard Buckminster Fuller because the closed cage geometry resembles his famous geodesic domes.
1: Yes. I actually got to visit the biosphere in Montreal many years ago, and it was so cool. It was made for the 1967 World Fair, but the design, of course, was patented earlier in 1954. And when he made these, he was exploring them for structural integrity, which, as nature had already figured, means that the shape is remarkably stable and rigid and can withstand extreme pressure without deforming at all.
0: Okay, so stability in architecture, stability on a molecular level, stability in a football. And to go back to the chemists who found it as a carbon molecule, I want to say 20 years later, 80s?
1: After the buildings, yes. So 1985, C60, they found. These 60 carbon atoms are arranged in 20 hexagons and 12 pentagons, and they really revolutionized nanotechnology, because since then, the C60 has been applied in electronics, material sciences, and pharmaceuticals. So, for instance, the hollow cage structure means it can trap other atoms and elements inside it. So today, it is being used as a vehicle for targeted drug and gene delivery, with many more potential applications still to come for people in hospital. But to circle back, footballs have evolved too. So if you're a footy enthusiast, you already know this, but this year, 2026, the official World Cup football has only 4 swervy, ruchy panels. And the journey to getting the design and the seam stitching right has taken even longer than the grass. They've been working on this for 20 years.
0: So we've lost the Bucky football.
1: This time, I mean, only in the World Cup. Everywhere else, it's a classic, which you can't beat.
0: Oh, thank you, Chavi, for sharing insights into nature's footballs. Buckyballs! Still to come on the show, this tournament is hotting up, so we hear how scientists can read messages in players' sweat. That's after this.
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0: You're listening to Unexpected Elements from the BBC World Service, where this week our topic of the FIFA World Cup has already had us pitching to you the scientific engineering behind the best grass to play on, and we've passed on the mathematical formula behind the perfect football. And now we're going for the hat trick with this week's expert. It's been widely reported that this year's game is going to be a hot one, and many teams are investing in approaches to make sure their players are well equipped to deal with the 40 plus degrees heat forecasted. Now, sweat is our body's coping mechanism against overheating, but it might be so much more than that. In fact, we know it is. A number of scientists across the US and China have been exploring wearable technology that uses sweat to monitor individuals' well-being. And here to tell us more is John Rogers, Professor of Materials Science and Biomedical Engineering at Northwestern University. Hello.
12: Good to be here.
0: First off, let's talk sweat a bit more.
12: So there are actually two types of sweat glands called eccrine glands, and the other is apocrine glands. The apocrine glands produce kind of a chemically rich type of sweat, kind of a thick sweat. Those glands are primarily located in the armpits, the genital areas. Eccrine sweat is a little bit cleaner. The smell, though, that's associated with sweating is generated mainly by bacterial activity associated with the sweat itself. And because the apocrine glands are producing this richer, thicker type of sweat, there's enhanced bacterial activity associated with that class of sweat, which is the reason why a lot of the smell is coming from certain parts of your body and not others.
0: Ah, gotcha. So it's a richer meal under your armpits for the bacteria.
12: That's right.
0: How delicious. So which kind do you want to work with?
12: Well, we focus mostly on eccrine sweat. It's easier to collect because those glands are distributed across more convenient, I would say, body locations for a wearable device. And the eccrine glands, actually, there's a tremendous amount of biochemical information, even in eccrine sweat. So it's an interesting class of biofluid, not nearly as deeply explored as fluid chemistry or blood chemistry.
0: I think that's really surprising that it's less studied, given that it's just there on the surface. It's much easier to get hold of than, you know, you don't need to stick a needle in anyone.
12: That's kind of why we like it. You know, the future of wearables is going to involve not only, you know, those biophysical data stream, but also information that's coming from biochemical species associated with your health status. So we think it's a very complementary next generation type of wearable technology that'll be interesting in the context of health and sports as well, you know, I think is a great area of application.
0: I mean, how do you collect this sweat and what do you then do with your sample?
12: There have been a lot of really important engineering oriented sort of advances in how we capture, ultimately analyze the chemical composition of sweat. And we've been focused on microfluidic devices. So these are essentially molded, thin, soft pieces of rubber that adhere to the surface of the skin. They have tiny inlet ports. Those inlet ports connect to a network of tiny channels and valves and reservoirs that can route the sweat to different locations within that device. And once it's in that kind of microfluidic structure, we can analyze the chemistry of the sweat. And we can do that in one of two ways. One involves color-changing chemical reagents that respond to a specific species of interest. For example, there's a simple chemistry that will respond to electrolyte level in sweat. More advanced techniques involve electrochemical sensing mechanisms. And so there you can kind of get a continuous readout, wireless transmission of that data to your smartphone or your smartwatch to sort of track things over time. So there's a lot of sophistication, I would say, in the engineering aspects of how we use sweat.
1: How many kind of markers do you think there are in sweat? Like if you are analyzing somebody's sweat, what are the various things that you could measure and learn from it?
12: Yeah, there are actually thousands of chemical species in sweat. Pretty much everything that you can find in blood, you'll find in sweat. Different concentrations, different levels of correlation between blood chemistry and sweat chemistry, depending on the species. But it's all, you know, happening through diffusion from the bloodstream into the sweat gland. So, you know, some of the ones that might be of interest, you know, in the context of our conversation, obviously electrolytes. There's a lot of loss happening through sweating, not only water, but electrolytes. You want to be able to quantify that. It turns out that chloride concentration in sweat is used as a biomarker for cystic fibrosis. So even in a hospital setting, they're using sweat for that purpose. But other things that are in sweat turn out to be interesting. Creatinine and urea are in sweat. They correlate nicely with blood. Those are two biomarkers associated with kidney health. Lots of other species, alcohol, for example. So you can look at sweat alcohol and infer blood alcohol is very good correlation. So many, many different things look pretty interesting. Glucose, lactate, vitamin C, zinc, lactase, calcium, iron, on and on.
2: So do you find that the data from these devices are reliable?
12: It depends on the chemistry. So there are species in sweat that do not correlate well and reliably with blood. So this is not a one-size-fits-all replacement for blood, and everything you can do with blood, you can do with sweat, absolutely. Glucose and lactate are both present in sweat. But our studies and studies of other groups indicate that there's not a tight correlation between sweat glucose and blood glucose.
0: Would you envisage having your football player, for instance, with just a dozen different sticky plasters? And then if one turns bright pink, then I don't know, that's a problem with their electrolyte levels.
12: That's the future that we envision, is you have basically, you know, one of these microfluidic stickers, you put it on your skin, it has all of these tiny reservoirs, each one changing in a different color according to a different chemical species concentration in sweat, and that entire color palette, you capture an image with your smartphone, and it extracts all the quantitative information associated with those colors, and it tells you, you know, kind of what you need to do.
0: Presumably there are also places where you could use these. I mean, I'm thinking hospitals, for example. These would be really useful, right?
12: Yeah, absolutely. So we have done hospital deployments of our devices doing diagnostics for cystic fibrosis. Turns out that these little patches are much easier to use than the kind of hospital apparatus that's currently deployed for, you know, capturing sweat and evaluating the chloride concentration. In fact, these devices are cheap enough, low enough in cost in terms of manufacturing costs that they can be shipped out and used in a home setting. And so there's a lot of undiagnosed cystic fibrosis.
1: So, I mean, right now I'm in Mumbai. It is beyond humid. Like I'd be one of your subjects without even a device.
12: If you're active in that kind of environment, you can lose up to 2 to 4 liters of water through sweating per hour, and up to 10 grams of electrolytes per hour. So tremendous amount of sweating.
1: Yeah, I swim and I know I sweat when I swim, but I can't feel it or see it. So this would be amazing.
12: Yeah, it's a really interesting point because we have deployed on our swim team here at Northwestern, and maintaining hydration balance when you're swimming is pretty difficult because you have no ability to get a sense of how much you're sweating, but we can capture sweat while you're swimming in the pool too. So
0: that is very cool. Listen, we are going to have to leave it there, John. Thank you so much for coming on to Unexpected Elements.
12: Yeah, great. Thanks for having me.
0: Next time we see someone with a mysterious patch on them as they're running across the athletics track, I know that people are going to think of this show and your work, and they're going to go, oh, I wonder if it's one of those.
12: Yeah, Lionel Messi has worn one of our patches.
0: There we go. So the secrets of sweat science have just been revealed, but we've also heard about the maths of, what was it, Javi? The
1: icosahedron.
0: And on the pitch, the science that meant that grass is always greener, all inspired by the start of a summer of men's international football. Still to come on the show, lessons for dealing with India's monsoon season, and is teamwork dream work, or is survival of the fittest the winning strategy? Football has us judging lessons for life itself when this programme continues.
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14: Many local and statewide elections in the state were decided back in May, but there are still other races to be determined. Who will be the Republican nomination for Georgia governor? How about the Republican U.S. Senate nominee? And who will emerge for Secretary of State from both parties? Join WABE for live election runoff analysis and reporting after the polls have closed. Tuesday night at 8 on WABE.
0: Coming up after the news, as 48 national teams prepare to battle it out in stadia across the Americas, we ask whether competition really is the winning game plan. Whether in football or in life, does survival of the fittest triumph over cooperation and teamwork? Author Rowan Hooper joins us to battle it out. That's plus magic regrowing organs and Indian strategies for hail on Unexpected Elements shortly.
15: BBC News with Alan Smith. Lebanese state media say Israel carried out airstrikes in the south shortly after ordering residents to leave about 20 locations. They say 3 injured people have been pulled from rubble following a strike near Tyre. Iran says that peace in Lebanon must be part of any agreement with the US. Tehran and Washington have both indicated they're close to an accord, but there have been further hostilities. The US military said it shot down several Iranian drones in the Strait of Hormuz. The AI developer Anthropic says it's cut public access to 2 of its most advanced models after the Trump administration ordered it to block foreign entities because of security. There are tensions between Anthropic and the Pentagon, which wants unrestricted access to the company's models. President Trump says the U.S. military killed the leader of the Tren de Aragua Venezuelan drug cartel known as Nino Guerrero in a joint strike with Caracas. The U.S. Defense Secretary said the strike took place earlier this week. India's main opposition Congress Party has announced a nationwide protest against what it says are irregularities and paper leaks in fiercely competitive national exams involving millions of students. The government has ordered an inquiry. Uganda's Health Secretary Diana Atwine has criticised travel restrictions placed on her country over the ongoing Ebola epidemic, saying they're not commensurate with the actual risk. Uganda has confirmed 19 cases, almost all of them nationals of the neighbouring Democratic Republic of the Congo. The governor of Russia's southern Krasnodar region says a fire broke out in the port of Timiruk after a Ukrainian drone attack. The authorities in Sevastopol in Russian-occupied Crimea say they were also repelling a Ukrainian attack. And thousands of people are taking part in an LGBTQ parade in South Korea's capital, one of Asia's largest such events. And that's the world news from the BBC.
0: This is Unexpected Elements from the BBC World Service, the programme where we take a news headline and kick its contents safely back into Science Zone. I'm Marnie Chesterton in Cardiff in the UK, and with me are...
16: Chavi Sachdev in Mumbai, India.
0: And...
2: Ogechie Kenyo in Lagos, Nigeria.
0: And this week, we've been dodging and weaving our way through science inspired by the start of the Men's FIFA World Cup, which is such a massive story that it's pretty hard to avoid whether you're a football fan or not. But we also make space on this show to shine a light on a story which has received less global attention. We call it Under the Radar, and Chavi, I think you have something for us.
16: I do. My Under the Radar story is about an Indian Met or Meteorological Department win.
0: Okay, and as you know, Chavi, I award totally useless bonus points if you can link it to the theme.
16: A favourite thing for Indians is to play football in the rain.
0: Okay, it seems tenuous.
16: I'm not joking, though. It rains and the kids go racing out to play in absolutely muddy fields. I did a crowd science last year and I went out to interview some folks playing football on the beach. And they were all like, it's the best!
0: Okay, I should say, a crowd science is our sister science programme on the World Service. Okay, Chavi, points awarded.
16: Thank you. So this week marks the advent of the monsoon here in Mumbai. I'm sure you know that the monsoon is the rainy season, and here we get a full 3 months of rain, maybe four if we're lucky. I am sure you also know that the monsoon is a wind. That's the wind that carries the rain. And last week, on the 4th of June, it hit our southern state of Kerala. And then 7 days later, Mumbai gets rain. And for us, you have to understand, it's a really joyful thing, right? I mean, it cools down. It's less muggy. It's less hot. It means our lakes and reservoirs will fill up and we'll have water for the rest of the year. It'll make crops grow and peacocks dance and on and on and on. So we love the rain. Marnie, I can see that you're not thrilled, but Ogechi, how is the rainy season for you?
2: It's very dramatic in Nigeria. So one time you're leaving the house and it's really sunny, and then an hour later you can be caught in a downpour. But generally, you know, like in Mumbai, the rain just brings relief from the heat.
0: No need to ask me here in Cardiff, where every season is rainy season. That's fine. It's very green.
16: Well, moving on to the science part of it. How accurate is the weather prediction in your countries?
2: I would say it's getting better. I'd say like 70 to 80% accurate. But a lot of Nigerians just rely on experience as much as forecasts.
0: Yeah, I'd say in the UK, I mean, given that talking about the weather is something of a national obsession, our weather service is pretty good. So much so that everyone still talks about one time that they got the prediction wrong, which was in 1987. There was a big storm and no one predicted it. And everyone still talks about that, which gives you a sense of how often they get it wrong, right?
16: Right. So we are not there yet, but we are inching closer. Our Met department is generally reviled for not getting things right. They were off again this year by a few days in their monsoon prediction. But I also have a lot of empathy for them. When I was doing the crowd science, I learned that clouds are actually quite fiddly. We still don't really understand them. And even though people are trying to coax them into holding rain or shedding the rain, they don't listen. And in India, we're not only still catching up on the science, we're very behind on the equipment. I met the coolest meteorologist when I was reporting, and every time it looks like rain, she basically had to rush out, make a dash for a two-seater plane, and then fly straight into heavy cumulus clouds. in the name of science. She's my hero.
0: I think one of the coolest things I've done is doing that with the US Met Office, NOAA, who try and forecast their hurricanes. And it turns out that all of the fancy schmancy weather models and all of the satellite data aren't enough. You still need to get into an actual aeroplane and fly into a hurricane and drop physical measuring devices called dropsondes out of the plane in order to sort of track this beast and work out where it's going to land.
16: So all this, I think, underscores my point that weather prediction and rain prediction should be an exact science. And in India, it is very far from it. So for city dwellers like me, you know, knowing it's probably going to rain is enough. I'll plan around it. I'll carry an umbrella. I'll wear my rain shoes. I have fantastic gumboots, by the way. But if you are, say, a salt farmer or a tomato farmer, this kind of information is really important. And with climate unpredictability rising, any extra information is good. So the news that I'm excited about is exactly this. The Indian Met Department has unveiled a new weather model that will narrow down and localize weather predictions from what was previously in India a district level to the smaller unit of a block level.
0: Okay, so this is kind of the equivalent of getting your photo with more pixels in it.
16: Indeed.
0: But what can a farmer actually do with that information anyway? I mean, if you've got crops and it says it's going to rain, it's going to rain. And if you're a salt farmer, you can't just put umbrellas over all of your salt pans, right?
16: What a mental image, yes. So maybe it will just raise levels of stress and despair. But seriously, there are interventions that can be deployed. Scientists have learned and demonstrated that if you know hail is coming, for instance, you can kick into gear. Some areas, it's a good idea to spray a fine mist of water into the fields. As water freezes, it releases latent heat, which keeps the plant tissues closer to 0 degrees or 32 degrees Fahrenheit, and that prevents damage from colder air.
2: And how does the model actually work?
16: It's combining two existing frameworks along with AI and all its historical data to map and predict rainfall. And instead of every 4 weeks, it will update every week. So historically, these monthly estimates were only available over states or at the level of districts. But because there's so much inherent variation of the monsoon that even within the same district, there are blocks and villages within these that will be rainless despite a prediction of the monsoon having arrived at the district borders. So the system was specifically developed at the request of the Ministry of Agriculture and Farmers Welfare at the Indian Institute of Tropical Meteorology, which is where I'd visited. And it's just for this to give us hyper-local monsoon prediction. We have, for context, 8,000 administrative blocks in India. And so far, the model is going to cover around 3,000 of them. So this year, we're going to have a trial by water. Let's see how they do.
0: Thank you, Chavi, for sharing that story.
16: My pleasure.
0: And of course, in an effort to link all of this back to football, I know that you tried, but I've been doing some digging on which stadia have retractable roofs. And Vancouver has one which will be closed not because of the rain necessarily, but because apparently filming the football matches requires consistent lighting for the TV coverage. And there are three retractable roofs in Dallas, Houston, and Atlanta. And they are there not to save from the rain, but to protect the players from the fierce sunshine. That makes sense. Now, much like the Football World Cup, this show would be nothing without spectators. And by spectators, I mean listeners. And we love nothing more than reading all the messages in our inbox from you lovely people. Here are some of our favourites. During last week's mango-themed show, I talked about how my discovery of the Alfonso mango taught me that it's never too late and that my life isn't over and I can still find new exciting things to explore. Listener Greg emailed in with a suggestion for something else I could add to my list of things to try. Agechi, can you read this one?
2: Sure. Dear Marnie, I too love mangoes, but fresh mangosteens trump all fruits. Similar fruit names, no relation. You have another unexpected life goal. Greg.
0: Thank you, Greg. Well, last week we talked about the king of mangoes and the king of fruits. And it turns out that the mangosteen is the queen of fruits. And if you've never seen one, they're about the size of a tangerine. They've got this thick purple rind, juicy white segments. And I've never tried one. So thank you. Chavi's got one. Oh, it looks like a baby eggplant or massive blueberry. Obviously, I'm a big fan of the mango. Is mangosteen mango-ish?
16: Mangosteens are delicious. So there are segments inside and there's one big seed. So in texture, more like a lychee than anything else, but in flavor, like nothing else. They are like pineapple meets lychee. I don't know. I wish I could share these with you.
2: Now I feel slightly deprived. I really want to see and taste.
0: If we could post fruit through the cameras to you, then we would.
2: Yeah.
0: Thank you, listener Greg, for unlocking a new goal for me. I will go away and try and find mangosteens. Now, listener Liz in London has made a very astute observation after hearing us talk about sea cucumbers last week. We were discussing how sea cucumbers, when chased by a predator, will vomit out their internal organs. So can you read what Liz says in response?
16: Sure. Here's Liz's letter to us. I sat in shock listening to your segment about sea cucumbers who grow and then shed whole organs. It seems unbelievable that an animal would grow something as complex and important as an organ and then just ditch it. Then I realized I've done that twice, actually, as has my mom and everyone's mom. Every pregnant woman grows an entire new organ, the placenta, and then expels it immediately after giving birth to her baby. When it's time for the next baby, she just grows another one. Yes, it's madness. And no, I would not have invented this system if it were up to me.
0: Which is a great reminder that we too can regenerate organs. It's not just sea cucumbers. We've got that talent. Although, Liz, to go full sea cucumber, you would need to expel the placenta and then hurl it at a predator that was pursuing you and leave them tangled in it as you escape. So, you know, I'm sure that's going to turn up in a movie at some point. Finally, we spoke on the show about a study where salmon were exposed to cocaine. And so obviously, as part of that, I had asked people if they had any good fish stamps that they could send in. And Randy in Minnesota came up trumps. We've got a copper rockfish, a yellowtail rockfish and a vermilion rockfish. Randy has written, I hope these will do. They certainly will, Randy. Thank you very much. Thank you so much to everyone who sends us messages and emails. We genuinely love reading them. So thoughts, stories, queries you'd like to share with us, do get in touch. The email address is unexpected@bbc.co.uk and our WhatsApp is +44 330 678 3080. Or if you want to add to our burgeoning stamp collection, and it's genuinely quite impressive now, you can send those letters, postcards to Unexpected Elements, BBC World Service, Cardiff, CF10, 4GA in the UK. Still to come, we set up the ultimate competition with competition itself as we talk about the best strategy for life, compete or cooperate. That's after this.
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0: Now, each week I'm allowed a personal pick, a chance to link our top story to science I've come across recently, and maybe the chance to take the discussion in a new direction. And usually I'm assisted by a couple of clips from the BBC's legendary and extensive archives. But today I've got a real live person in.

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1: Society. So that survival of the fittest is not even in Darwin. And the whole idea that we are compelled to compete and that nature is something that's based on competition is something that's kind of been bolted on, and that Darwin acknowledged, and Darwin wrote about that, but he was doing it deliberately because he thought that was the best way his theory would be delivered and would be accepted by people if he gave them something that they already were kind of familiar with. Because this is, remember, this is the peak of the Industrial Revolution when it came out, and everyone thought at the time, everyone was like waving flags for capitalism and for exploitation and for rampant competition. And Darwin was very clever in that he wrote his book, The Origin of Species, to kind of tap in, to ride on that wave. But that doesn't mean that that's how nature really operates. And that's the absolute key thing. And even Darwin knew that. And there's loads of stuff in his book that shows that he actually knew about the web of nature. He knew a lot about ecology, even though the word ecology hadn't been coined yet then when he wrote it. So competition is one very important aspect of nature, but cooperation and integration and working together is just as important, but less well known.
2: Okay, so less well known. Let's change that now. What are your best examples of the importance of cooperation?
1: Okay, so, I mean, everyone, I think, knows, or I think everyone knows, that lichen and corals are symbiotic organisms. So they're made, in the case of lichen, it's a collaboration between two different species from different kingdoms of life, from fungi and from algae, working together and creating the lichen organism. And corals are the same thing. It's algae and an animal working together and creates the coral. And they are vitally important all over the world. So they're kind of, you know, two fairly well-known things. But I found when I was researching the book that cooperation and symbiosis happens throughout all of life, and even was there at the origin of life. We didn't evolve individually. We didn't sort of pop into the world on our own. There were always other things around, and we always worked together. So there's just always been a kind of togetherness in the action of life.
2: So symbiosis is responsible for us and pretty much everything else that's complex life.
1: Yeah, so I think there's an argument to make that even the origin of life, there was symbiotic processes going on. But for sure, what happened about 2 billion years ago was a symbiotic event which created complex life. All complex, everything you can see. So all humans, but also all trees, all mushrooms, all fish, all the big things came as a result of this symbiosis between two very different kinds of organisms, which led to complex life.
3: I was just thinking that it's within us as well, right? Like our gut microbiome is entirely symbiotic. We eat what we eat, or we digest it. We couldn't have had such a rich diet if we couldn't have these bacteria.
1: Yeah, exactly. So, you know, there's the human microbiome. We couldn't exist without it. And it's not just our diets that they help us with. They influence our moods. They influence how our brains work. They influence how we sleep, how we behave, how we heal. So they're vitally important. If you got rid of a, well, I think everyone knows if you've had a strong course of antibiotics, it knocks you out of kilter. If we didn't have our microbiome, we wouldn't survive. And actually, they've done that in experiments with mice and raised them in sterile conditions so the mice don't have a microbiome. And that it shows the absolute vital importance of the microbiome.
2: Can we talk a bit about Lynn Margulis, who is responsible for this much ridiculed theory of endosymbiosis? What is her theory?
1: Well, so she was the one that got the idea over the line that complex life originated from these two different kinds of cells coming together

0: 2 billion years ago. But because it happened so long ago, there's not like fossil evidence for it. So to find the evidence for it was incredibly hard. And people were just absolutely scandalized that she would dare come along and suggest that, oh no, we got all of complex life wrong and this is really how it happened. But she was so tenacious that she just did not take no for an answer. Just she kept on and on and on. And also she had, you know, this was in the 60s. So she was at the right time. She had the first sort of genetic studies could come out and show that there was different bits of DNA in our cell that was not made from the cell. And also she had electron microscopes to use. So she had these two strands of evidence that helped get this idea over the line that we and all complex life is made of this original symbiotic event, you know, a couple of billion years ago.
1: Well, so one simple bacteria gets inside another simple bacteria, and it turns out that life for both of those simple bacteria is better inside one cell.
0: Yeah, exactly. So quite often bacteria will envelop another cell and eat it, and that's probably what was happening at that time. So it was a different kind of cell. It was an archaea, it was called, a different kind of microscopic cell, a bit like bacteria but in a different domain. And it seems to have enveloped a bacteria. Normally it would have eaten it, but for some reason, that bacteria that was enveloped survived, and together, they worked together. The bacteria became the mitochondria that's in all complex cells and provides the energy source for all our cells. So it unlocked this huge amount of extra power that bacteria and archaeal cells had no access to. And that meant we broke free of the world of slime that we'd been in for like 2 billion years until then. We would be a slime ball still if that event hadn't happened. So it unlocked all of complex life.
1: Okay, strong case, Rowan. I'm bringing Agechi in here.
2: So having researched cooperation, do you think that humans are fundamentally cooperative or selectively so? Do you think we're more selfish than anything else?
0: Well, I think we have it all in us, right? So I'm not saying competition's wrong. It's there in nature. Of course it is. It's just that we've neglected to look at cooperation. And in humans, I think it's the same. I think we can quite often tend towards thinking the worst of people or the worst of humanity. But in fact, often we cooperate incredibly well. And there's so many stories of that. And there's a fantastic story of these kids that were marooned on a Polynesian island, just like Lord of the Flies, but in real life. But instead of the Lord of the Flies, they didn't, you know, turn into warring bands and harm each other, but they worked together and they survived. And when they were rescued 6 months later, people were amazed at what good condition they were in.
1: So we've established that symbiosis is not just some niche thing that happens in the cases of corals or lichens. It's all around us. There is this whole web. I'm wondering about climate change. Can symbiosis and the fact that we appreciate it more lend a helping hand?
0: Well, it can, as long as we do as much as we can to nurture it and not to ignore it. So with the way we farm, for example, we put loads of fertilizer onto our fields, huge amounts. That has a terrible impact on climate change because of the carbon emissions that it makes. But it also knocks out symbiosis in the soils. So we need to find a way of nurturing symbiosis in our crops. It will mean we can put less fertilizer on, we get less pollution, we get less greenhouse gas emissions. With coral, that's in a terrible pickle because climate change is warming up the oceans. It's knocking out symbiosis in corals, and that's why you get coral bleaching. So we can do what we can to try to protect corals and protect the symbiosis that creates corals, but things are not looking good for them. We need to do all we can to get emissions down and protect those symbioses which are vital around the world.
1: Now, you've written the book. It's brilliant. I'm going to bring us back to football, Rowan. Any thoughts on whether survival of the fittest or cooperation is a more important strategy for players in the Football World Cup?
0: So my only thought on that goes to the golden generation of David Beckham and Steven Gerrard. And there was a huge amount of hype around that team, brilliant players individually, but then they never won anything in that whole period of the golden generation. Whereas an unfated team such as Greece won the Euros in 2004. So in that team, there weren't star players like David Beckham, but they had a togetherness that perhaps took them to another level. I think that's what a lot of teams acknowledge now and understand. You really need that togetherness.
1: And let me tell you, as someone who shared a wall with the Greek department at that time, they were very much in togetherness when it came to their celebration, which went on for about 3 days.
0: Amazing.
1: Rowan Hooper, author of Togetherness, thank you so much for coming on to Unexpected Elements.
0: Thanks, Marnie. Lovely to be here.
1: So, if science has any lessons for the elite level football we'll be watching over the months to come, it's that teamwork is dream work. And we've also heard the science of footballs and the pitch they're bounced on, plus what scientists can tell from sampling sweat. Which is probably a good moment to blow the final whistle on today's show and thank the whole team. Before I do, I'm going to get them to give me their top facts, their top take-home facts. Chavi, what's yours?
3: So a little peek into how my brain works. What I am fixated on is that survival of the fittest did not come from Charles Darwin, but from philosopher Herbert Spencer. What?
1: I know. Getchi?
2: It's the same thing. It's that I'm really surprised about that new information. But also, what I'm going to take home from here is we can still measure sweat when someone is having a shower or when they're swimming. That's really fascinating.
1: Thank you, team. Chavi Sachdev in Mumbai, India. Thank you for joining us.
3: Always a pleasure. Alvida.
1: And Agetche Eke Anyawu in Lagos, Nigeria. Thank you, too.
2: Thank you for having me.
1: I'm Marnie Chesterton. The producer was Ella Hubber, with Sophie Ormiston, Lucy Davis and Robbie Wojciechowski. Do join us next week for more Unexpected Elements.

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1: And on this balmy Saturday morning, you're listening to Weekend Edition on WABE. Good morning, I'm Emily Wu Pearson. Coming up, Senator Tommy Tuberville is facing a residency challenge that could prevent him from running for governor of Alabama. In about 15 minutes, we go to Alabama to figure out what will happen in that race.
2: WABE and Emory's Rollins School of Public Health present Health Wanted with infectious disease researcher Laurel Bristow on WABE every Friday at 1 and wherever you get your podcasts. 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
1: Right now in Atlanta, it's 73 degrees and clear. Sunny skies this weekend with highs near 94 degrees. It's 8:19.
3: I'm Windsor Johnston with these headlines. Scaffolding and white tarps now cover part of the Kennedy Center amid an ongoing legal battle to remove President Trump's name from the building. The developments follow a series of legal setbacks for the administration, including its latest failed attempt to keep the signage in place. The Prime Minister of Pakistan says the United States and Iran have moved a step closer to a peace deal. Iran's foreign minister says negotiators are still working through details, including terms related to the country's nuclear program. The U.S. men's national team opened its World Cup campaign with a 4-1 win over Paraguay last night. The U.S. will go against Australia next week. I'm Windsor Johnston, NPR News in Washington.

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1: 74 degrees and sunny right now in the metro. You're listening to Weekend Edition Saturday. Good morning. I'm Emily Wu Pearson. Coming up, the U.S. used to be the research engine of the world. Now, China is taking the dominant role thanks to increased investment and a disruptive year for American universities. What that means for us in about 15 minutes on WABE.
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1: It's 9:18 and news is next.
3: I'm Windsor Johnston with these headlines. The U.S. military says it shot down several Iranian drones as they were heading toward the Strait of Hormuz. Both the U.S. and Iran say they're seeing progress, meanwhile, in signing a preliminary peace deal. The United States beat Paraguay 4-1 in their first home World Cup game in more than three decades. Tens of thousands of fans packed a stadium near Los Angeles for last night's matchup. The U.S. will go against Australia on Friday. The New York Knicks take on the San Antonio Spurs in Game 5 of the NBA Finals tonight. The Knicks are leading the best-of-seven series 3-1. I'm Windsor Johnston, NPR News, in Washington.

0: tacos. On Tuesday, NASA unveiled the crew who would be on the next mission to the blank.
1: Moon?
0: Yes. This week, scientists at Texas A&M University have come up with a clean and efficient way to clean up oil spills at sea simply by using blank.
1: Caveman gut biome.
0: No. By using fire tornadoes.
2: Oh.
0: So if an oil spills at sea, you can either let it spread to the coastline, that's bad, or you can set it on fire, which is just as bad because of all the pollution. But researchers have shown that if you can set it on fire and then spin the flames with massive winds into a giant fire tornado, it solves the problem efficiently. It takes less time with less pollution. Sure, it also implodes the whole world, but it looks sick as hell. Also, did Shane do well enough to win?
3: Oh, not quite. I got 5 right for 10 more points, total of 13, which means Josh Gondelman wins.
0: Yay, Josh Gondelman.
4: Well.
0: In just a minute, our panelists will predict what'll get the birth rate back up now that we know it was smartphones that destroyed it. 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Philip Gotica writes our limericks, our public address announcer is Paul Friedman, our operations manager is Jasira Vardak, and thanks to the staff and crew at the Studebaker Theater. BJ Lederman composed our theme, our program is produced by Jennifer Mills, Miles Grombos, and Lillian King. Special thanks to Blythe Robertson. Peter Gwynn is 7'4". Emma Choi is our visual host, technical direction is from Lorna White, our CFO is Colin Miller, our production manager is Robert Newhouse. Our senior producer is Ian Chillog, and the executive producer at Wait, Wait, Don't Tell Me is Michael Danforth. Now, panel, how will we get the birth rate back up? Shantira Jackson.
5: If the Knicks win, we should probably see some babies in about 9 months.
0: Shane Torres.
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0: Josh Gondelman.
7: 3 words. Oyster-flavored spindrifts.
3: And if any of that happens, we'll ask you about it on Wait, Wait, Don't Tell Me.
0: Thank you, Alzo Slave. Thanks also to Josh Gondelman, Shantira Jackson, and Shane Torres. Thanks to our fabulous audience here at the Studebaker Theater in beautiful downtown Chicago, Illinois. Thanks to all of you for listening wherever you might be. I'm Peter Sagal. We'll see you right here next week. This is NPR.
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9: With the primary runoff elections coming up in just a few days, 2 key GOP races could tell us a lot about Donald Trump's hold on Georgia Republicans, and the outcome of those contests for governor and U.S. Senate will offer us hints about whether Democrats have a real opportunity to win the governor's office and retain a seat in the U.S. Senate. I'm Bill Nigut. 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
2: Coming up on the Week in Review, the World Cup is underway and Atlanta is set to host its first match on Monday. We look at how well the city is prepared, from fan fests across the metro to increased security. Plus, a music program that helped kids through the COVID pandemic is now helping from the threat of immigration enforcement.
4: Sherry Day Scott joins with an arts and culture update as well. And after that, I'll share some podcasts with you. 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Learn why on Health Wanted. Plus, Joe Alterman interviews Austin, Texas-based vocalist Sarah Sharp about the Austin jazz scene and her new album, Deja Vu. All that after this news.

0: Live from NPR News in Washington, I'm Louise Schiavone. The U.S. military says it shot down several Iranian drones as they were heading toward the Strait of Hormuz. NPR's Kerry Khan reports both the U.S. and Iran say they are seeing progress in signing a preliminary peace deal.
1: In a post on social media, the U.S. Central Command says Iran launched what it called multiple one-way attack drones to strike commercial ships in the vital waterway. U.S. forces shot all the drones and that, quote, traffic flow through the strait continues unimpeded, according to CENTCOM. Meanwhile, Iran's foreign minister posted on social media that a deal had, quote, never been closer to being reached. Pakistan's prime minister also signaled that a deal was nearly finalized. A senior Trump official also confirmed to reporters that the two sides were close, but added a bit of caution, saying most in Iran want to sign the deal, but, quote, not everybody, adding that Iran's system is very complicated. Kerry Khan, NPR News, Tel Aviv.
0: President Trump is once again threatening to revoke Washington, D.C.'s system of limited self-governance known as Home Rule. Jackson Sonnenberg from member station WAMU reports the city's mayoral race spurred the attack.
2: While speaking in the Oval Office yesterday, Trump was asked how he would react if progressive-leaning D.C. councilmember Janice Lewis-George won the Democratic nomination for D.C. mayor.
3: I wouldn't like it, and maybe we'd take back Washington, run it on the federal basis.
2: Lewis-George ran a campaign reminiscent of New York City Mayor Zohran Mamdani. She responded on social media, calling Trump's comments, quote, an attack on democracy, and that D.C. voters want someone who will stand up to the president. In a poll released last week by The Washington Post and George Mason University's Schar School, Lewis-George was leading the other frontrunner, Kenyon McDuffie, by around 9 points. For NPR News, I'm Jackson Sinnenberg in Washington.
0: The U.S. Justice Department has dismissed concerns about broadcast industry consolidation and has determined that Paramount Skydance's proposed acquisition of Warner Brothers Discovery is unlikely to be harmful to consumers. Among the combined assets under this merger, Paramount's movie studios and Warner Studios, and CBS and CNN. The Federal Communications Commission still needs to weigh in. NPR's David Folkenflik explains.
4: The FCC, Federal Communications Commission, has to review it as well because there are CBS's locally owned stations that are part of the combination, and there's going to be an enormous infusion of foreign capital into this for this deal. The Saudi Sovereign Wealth Fund is among the investors, but people expect that to go through. But you have states' attorneys general, and you also have the European Union and regulators in the United Kingdom still reviewing this. We don't know exactly what all that means, but we have seen Democratic states' attorneys general becoming much more aggressive about challenging antitrust deals like this in the courts, and that's likely where this is headed.
0: NPR's David Folkenflik. This is NPR. Scaffolding and white tarps now cover part of the Kennedy Center's facade amid a legal battle over the removal of President Trump's name from the building. This follows a series of setbacks for the administration, including its latest failed attempt to keep the signage in place. The New York Knicks and their fans have been waiting 53 years for a title. It could happen tonight in San Antonio. Can the Spurs force a Game 6 in New York? Sports writer Howard Brighton sizes up what could lie ahead.
5: It's been a crazy series. I think that the Knicks have been the best team this postseason. They've only lost 3 games. They have been by far the more poised team. They are on the cusp of a championship. They should win tonight, and if they don't win then, they should win probably the next game in New York. And it really feels inevitable.
0: Sports writer Howard Bryant. While preparing for the FIFA World Cup, England ran into unforeseen problems in Kansas City, Missouri, where their base camp is being set up. Greg Eklund explains.
6: Instead of tactical preparations for their first match Wednesday against Croatia in Arlington, Texas, the English team is scrambling after equipment theft. The items were being shipped from Florida to Kansas City, where England were establishing their base camp. According to the Daily Mail in the UK, boots belonging to England captain Harry Kane and midfielder Jude Bellingham were among the stolen items.
0: The U.S. opened its first home World Cup in 32 years with a 4-1 victory over Paraguay. The game took place in front of a sold-out crowd. I'm Louise Schiavone, NPR News, Washington.
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8: This is WAB's Week in Review, the show where we look back the last few days of stories from your WAB News team. I'm Alex Helmick, managing editor of WAB News. Coming up, a Buford Highway-based youth orchestra is having its year-end performance this weekend.
9: I always had this dream of having a Latino orchestra.
8: In about 10 minutes, we'll give you front row center seats for one of the orchestra's final practices before the big show. First up, though, Atlanta's first World Cup match is on Monday. But the city is already celebrating as fan fests around the metro project live games from other World Cup cities. WAB spoke with fans at Centennial Olympic Park during the first match earlier this week, Mexico versus South Africa.
10: We come to party and celebrate the grand opening of the festival of the World Cup.
11: I see a lot of my people. I see a lot of people, a lot of community. Everybody's having a great, great time.
12: The love for the game is amazing. I feel like it brings so many people together, regardless of your race, gender.
13: It's the love for football, man!
8: That was Boise Young, Carla Grimaldo Torres, and Alma Mendoza at the Centennial Olympic Park for the World Cup Fan Fest. So, as Atlanta is set to host its first match on Monday, the city is rolling out a new safety team. WABE's Shemaine Cruz had more from the Atlanta Police Department's Joint Operations Center.
14: Mayor Andre Dickens says residents and visitors will see nightlife ambassadors in bright orange shirts around the entertainment and nightlife districts.
15: They'll be offering directions, providing safety escorts, assisting with minor concerns, and helping people with city services.
14: Dickens calls them one of the city's greatest additions.
15: Because we have an outstanding nightlife, and we want everybody to know how to, make sure that they're safe, but also to have a great experience there.
14: The pilot program is starting with a dozen ambassadors who will be out every night of the month-long event. This comes after one person was killed and 20 others wounded in a mass shooting along the Edgewood Corridor last year. The city has since been working to install new lighting, enforce stricter zoning, and increase police presence during peak hours. Now, with eyes from around the globe on Atlanta, Dickens says,
15: "We are ready because we invested. We are ready because we planned. We are ready because thousands of professionals across Atlanta and the region locked arms and spent years working to prepare for this moment."
14: He also confirmed the city has received the millions promised from the federal government for police overtime during the tournament. Shemaine Cruz, WABE News.
8: And MARTA leaders say they're upping staffing and bringing in supplemental law enforcement from around Georgia to keep riders safe during the upcoming World Cup matches. WABE's Raul Bali told us about it.
16: During Thursday's MARTA board meeting, System Police Chief Scott Crayer says officers are already working more.
17: Started working 6-day work weeks with one off day, 10-hour shifts this past Sunday. And they will continue to work that through July 19th's closing ceremonies.
16: Crayer listed more than a dozen local police departments that will be helping MARTA police on match days.
17: They'll be assigned to the stations that are in their jurisdiction, and that will free up more of our police officers to make sure that we're on the trains and in the stations in the center of the city that are going to be impacted mostly by most of the traffic.
16: And Denver's transit agency is sending 20 officers. All that said, Interim General Manager and CEO Jonathan Hunt says he wants to set expectations for riders.
18: It is just as unreasonable and unaffordable to expect 24/7 law enforcement officer presence by MARTA on the approximately 580 vehicles we deploy daily in all 38 rail stations and all of our bus intermodals.
16: On the issue of new rail station fare gates, Hunt says more than half should be in place by this weekend. All riders are expected to pay. Raul Bali, WABE News.
8: Georgia officials and the Atlanta-based Centers for Disease Control and Prevention are preparing for a variety of potential health threats related to the World Cup. WABE's Jess Mador reported that story.
19: 300,000 to 500,000 visitors are expected to descend on Atlanta for the World Cup. The CDC has issued health and safety guidance for attendees. It's also advising state and local health agencies and host cities as they prepare for potential infectious disease outbreaks, like Georgia's Department of Public Health. It's working with the City of Atlanta, emergency management agencies, and hospitals on plans for influenza, norovirus, RSV, or Ebola, though officials say the threat in the U.S. remains low. Mass gatherings can also create food safety and heat illness events. Additionally, Georgia is activating early warning systems, including one designed to detect airborne bioterrorism pathogens. Jess Mador, WABE News.
8: So earlier this week, the city of Atlanta gave its updates on preparations for all the soccer festivities in a pep rally sort of way. WABE's Marlon Hyde was there.
20: Sneakers squeak as kids run around kicking soccer balls, like 9-year-old Brave Lambert.
21: My favorite part about today is soccer, because it's a fun activity and a good sport for me.
20: Inside the C.T. Martin Recreation Center on Atlanta's west side, city leaders invited the community to celebrate the upcoming World Cup. Atlanta's Mercedes-Benz Stadium will host its first match on June 15th. The city's mayor, Andre Dickens, says after years of planning, we are ready.
22: By Atlanta's first match, ATL-DOT will have resurfaced more than 24 miles of streets, restriped 200 intersections, installed 150 new streetlights, and repaired 14 miles of sidewalks.
20: As the city prepares for hundreds of thousands of visitors, Dickens adds that the airport has undergone several improvements to help travelers navigate. Meanwhile, some communities will see new FIFA-themed murals go up that Dickens says will celebrate the culture of Atlanta.
22: The World Cup is bigger than just 8 matches, you guys. It's an opportunity for a young person in Atlanta to see new possibilities. It's an opportunity for a small business to reach new customers.
20: Officials expect the World Cup to generate significant economic activity. Lamar Stewart with Showcase Atlanta says its business directory is ready to go. It's designed to connect international visitors to the city's entrepreneurs.
23: And now we have over 2,000 local businesses signed up. And that includes over 900 black-owned businesses, over 700 woman-owned businesses.
20: In addition, during the World Cup, several free concerts and fan festivals are planned around the city. Marlon Hyde, WABE News.
8: And Atlanta's soccer team, Atlanta United, is hosting the Uzbekistan national team throughout the 2026 FIFA World Cup, the only national squad to make ATL its home base. WAB's Julian Virgin spoke with the team's fans, who are eager to see their country compete on the world stage.
24: Babur Sirojidinov, Okubek and Sarvar Mook sang the Uzbekistan national anthem as they awaited the beginning of practice. The family traveled from Nashville to support the White Wolves, Uzbekistan's national team, which qualified for its first ever FIFA World Cup.
25: The whole nation was waiting for this World Cup for like 34 years, basically, from our beginning of our journey as a independent country.
24: Uzbekistan, located in Central Asia, has a population of more than 38 million people. Sirojidinov says,
25: seeing them here in a World Cup game for sure will be, you know, like, I think crying all over. So
24: they face the Democratic Republic of Congo at Atlanta Stadium on June 27th. Julian Virgin, WABE News.
25: That's it.
8: You're listening to WABE's Week in Review with me, Alex Humick. The Buford Highway Orchestra Project is preparing for a big performance this weekend. The free program started during the pandemic to help students who were feeling the fear and isolation of COVID. Now it serves as a reprieve from the stress of stepped-up immigration enforcement. WAB's Emily Wu Pearson had more.
26: Juana Alzaga commands attention in front of an ensemble of musicians sitting on black metal folding chairs. They strain to see her over their music stands. Alzaga is quite petite, but the musicians are all kids.
27: There's no circle.
26: She's the conductor for the Buford Highway Orchestra Project, a free after-school music program for Metro Atlanta students.
27: I always had this dream of having a Latino orchestra.
26: She led orchestras in Metro Atlanta high schools for 32 years. She retired in 2012. Then, during the pandemic, she volunteered by giving food and books to children in her community on the Buford Highway corridor and realized without in-person school, many kids had nothing to look forward to. In 2021, she started the orchestra over Zoom with 10 kids.
27: I always had this dream when I was growing up as an immigrant, because music was my sustainability.
26: Now, there's about 70 kids in three orchestras. The beginner orchestra warms up during one of its last practices before the year-end final performance. Elementary school students clutch their violins, violas, and cellos with many furrowed brows and tongues poking out in focus, trying to keep up with Elzaga's direction. The kids picked up instruments for the first time this school year.
27: We spent the first month doing theory, music theory, and they have to pass a theory test at the end of the month, and then they get their instrument.
26: The only requirement for kids to enroll in the orchestra is they're on free and reduced lunch at school. Some of the kids come from families where not everyone has legal immigration status.
27: A lot of times, people don't believe in them. They don't believe that they can do and they can surpass if given a chance.
26: That doesn't mean Elzaga and her co-conductor, Maria Rampali, go easy on the kids.
27: Guys, I'm disappointed.
26: Elzaga holds these young musicians to high standards because she says she knows what they're capable of. At the end of their first year, they'll have to audition to continue. This is the orchestra project's combined rising and children's orchestras, the more advanced musicians.
0: Kids can do hard things.
26: This is co-conductor Maria Rampali.
0: And I feel like whenever we don't give them that extra depth of knowledge or of expectations that they can do these difficult things, then you're setting them up for failure.
26: Catherine Lopez plays the viola. She's one of the original 10 students who started the orchestra on Zoom. That's when she was in third grade. She heads to her freshman year of high school in the fall. She says through music, Elzaga has taught her how to be proud of who she is.
1: I don't know, it kind of shows that, like, in our community, there's a lot of talent because, like, people don't see us as, like, actual people. And this shows that we have, like, we're more than just, like, than just Hispanic people, you know? And, like, it's part of our culture, too, and I think that's really cool.
26: Elzaga says while the kids and their families have very real fears of immigration enforcement, what's important is to create an environment that's safe and where kids can be kids.
27: Just play music. Just play. And I feel that by playing, they forget because they're so enthralled and into what they're doing. They forget. They forget about everything that is so real. So do parents.
26: The orchestra has its free year-end performance this Saturday at 4 p.m. at Chamblee High School. Emily Wu Pearson, WAB.

0: And finally today, this summer, WABE is looking at the 250th anniversary of the country through an Atlanta lens. We're visiting local museums to learn how objects in their collections help tell our nation's story. WABE's Molly Samuel took us to the Center for Puppetry Arts, home to the world's largest collection of Jem Henson puppets.
1: A diva, brash and beautiful, Miss Piggy.
2: Here she is in all of her glory.
1: Jill Nash Malul is the museum director at the Center for Puppetry Arts. This particular Miss Piggy from the movie Muppet Treasure Island is especially fabulous.
2: Wearing a literal feather boa.
1: The character was originally designed by Bonnie Erickson, who also helped develop the galleries here in the museum. Nash Malul says Miss Piggy was named in honor of the singer Peggy Lee.
2: As a puppet, she was able to maybe do things that a human woman couldn't say and do at a certain time.
1: Miss Piggy is an icon, a star in her own right. And the creator of the Muppets, Jim Henson, has had a lasting impact on the country. The Muppets are solidly part of our pop culture. Sesame Street educated generations of American kids. And Nash Malul says Henson's influence continues.
2: He developed an entire way to make creatures, which has gone into the way that we make films and practical effects, even all the way up to today.
1: In terms of Miss Piggy, Nash Malul says she's relatable. She wants to be noticed, but she's also insecure.
2: I think that's why people really see Piggy and they're drawn to her and want to be part of her world.
1: Though hopefully not to emulate her, at least when it comes to her tendency to karate chop her friends. Molly Samuel, WABE News.
0: 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I'm Alex Helmick. 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
3: Plenty more to come on WABE's Week in Review. I'm Kevin Rinker. 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Laurel Bristow is here to take a look at cruises through the lens of public health on Health Wanted. 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That's jazz vocalist Sarah Sharp's technique, and she'll talk about it on The Upside of Jazz. That and more after this break.
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3: This afternoon at 4 on WABE. If you're just joining us, I'm Kevin Rinker, and this is WABE's Week in Review. Here's a roundup of some of our arts and culture coverage from the week with Sherry Day Scott.
11: Joyce Kim has been making art since she was a child in Korea. This spring, the Johns Creek High School graduate took home a gold medal portfolio award in art from the Scholastic Art and Writing Awards, the organization's highest honor.
12: When I first immigrated here, everything was really new, so I couldn't really express my thoughts in my words, right? Art really helps me in that sense, expressing myself visually.
11: In Korea, Kim's practice was rooted in traditional painting and drawing. By middle school in Georgia, she was experimenting with ceramics and sculpture. By high school, she was working across multiple mediums. That range of techniques became the foundation of Kim's gold medal portfolio, a body of work titled Fear of the Unknown and the Uncontrollable Forces.
12: My portfolio, Fear of the Unknown and the Uncontrollable Forces, it kind of comes from perfectionism, which also creates self-doubt. So these themes like fear, control, perfectionism, self-doubt, acceptance, these have been the struggles I faced like my entire life.
11: Growing up, art gave Kim space to process emotions that everyday life didn't always allow.
12: In real life, I just didn't really want to acknowledge those feelings. But then when it came to making art, I had to kind of first process those feelings and jot them down and just acknowledge each emotions I felt throughout my life. Art was a way for me to process my thoughts and understand myself better.
11: One portfolio piece draws directly from psychological theory. It's called Do Not Think of the Pink Elephant.
12: The ironic process theory is like the attempt to suppress a thought makes it more persistent, right? Whenever I thought about my fear or my anxious thoughts or the self-doubt, I kept on trying to suppress it. And then it was like popping up in my head more after I tried to suppress it.
11: Kim's instinct to layer meaning runs throughout the entire portfolio, in its theme and its materials.
12: Combining materials, it adds another layer of meaning. In one of my pieces, Need to Peel and Surrender, I used watercolor paper and a clear file to kind of add an effect of like water patterns flowing out of my canvas that added another level of creative expression.
11: At Yale, Kim plans to study psychology and visual arts, the same two threads she's already begun pulling together in her work.
12: Since a lot of my work focuses on fear and like internal conflict, I've become really interested in the connection between like psychology and visual arts. I want to explore the blend of these two at Yale.
11: Kim is one of just 16 students nationwide to receive a Scholastic Art and Writing Award and the $12,500 scholarship that comes with it. Notable alumni include director Ken Burden, artist Andy Warhol, and poet Amanda Gorman. We asked Kim what she would say to other young artists interested in following their paths.
12: Creating works that genuinely you feel connected to and that you genuinely care about will kind of get you far. Making work that really matters to you is more important than trying to create something perfect.
11: Joyce Kim will be honored alongside other national winners at Carnegie Hall on June 10th. Learn more about the Scholastic Art and Writing Awards at artandwriting.org.
6: ArtfulATL, the annual showcase where artists keep 100% of every sale, returns for its second year Saturday night. Co-founders of Sohe and George Galbraith launched it in 2025 to give Atlanta artists a professional space, access to real collectors, and a direct path to income. Something the couple felt the broader Atlanta art market wasn't providing enough of to enough people.
13: ArtfulATL is, I think, most of all a community. It's a space that we've curated for emerging artists, collectors, and art enthusiasts to come together and build community and support Atlanta's art ecosystem.
6: ArtfulATL is an art fair made for Atlanta by Atlanta art lovers. The Galbraiths are collectors. George is an artist and arts educator. Pieces by his former students hang on the walls of their Castleberry Hill home, alongside works by national figures like Hebrew Brantley and Atlanta's Shaniqua Gay. At the ArtfulATL show, each artist, whether established or aspiring to be, has a wall dedicated to their works. That kind of opportunity for attention can be rare.
14: We don't want art to become a backdrop to a party. We encourage and support artists in having a clean professional space and supporting them also in their understanding of how to present and sell their work. And we do feel like that encourages sales and that allows them to one day go on and continue to sell their work in other spaces.
6: This year, more than half of the ArtfulATL artists are new to the showcase. All passed the same selection process, however. One that started in February with more than 200 submissions.
14: with the display and the arrangement of the artists, we kind of break them up to make sure that attendees can experience the range between photographers, painters, illustrators throughout the space. And we also try to make sure to partner and pair artists that have done and displayed with us before with new artists.
6: The showcase's impact on the Atlanta art market is measurable. Artists collectively sold nearly $80,000 worth of work at the 2025 event. And at that fall's inaugural Atlanta Art Fair, one sale stood out.
13: One of the highlights from the art fair was Nicolene Thomas stopped by our booth and purchased the work of Tracy Jackson. He's now a teacher himself at Tri-Cities High School, but also an amazing artist. And so to have a great like Nicolene recognize his talent and pour into him through financial support and directly purchasing his artwork was certainly a highlight.
6: The Galbers say Artful ATL's goal is connection. And what they hope visitors take home goes beyond any single piece on the wall.
13: Inside the show, we hope that you feel the budding brilliance of the Atlanta art scene and all that it has to offer. So it's one of those things where you're witnessing brilliance, but you know that there's better to come from that, and you're able to be a part of it early on.
6: And what does the couple get out of producing and promoting a show where sales are artist direct? Meaning and purpose.
13: At this point, it feels like our ministry. It feels like what God and the universe have called us to do, that we're walking and doing the work that we're supposed to be doing. And that feels really good.
6: Artful ATL happens Saturday, June 13th at Atlanta Contemporary. 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That's WABE Arts for today. I'm Sherry Day Scott. 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
5: Close your eyes, everyone, unless you're driving. It's time for another guided meditation. You're reclined on a lounge chair. The sun is warming your chest as a light breeze passes over you. The smell of your strawberry daiquiri wafts under your nose. You hear the faint cry of a seagull. The cry gets a little bit louder. It multiplies. It's actually kind of aggressive. Oh my God, it's a flock and they're coming for your French fries. You quickly sit up to defend your food and in the process knock your daiquiri off the poolside table. It spills on you. Now you're both sticky and hot. Too hot. You forgot to put enough sunscreen on and you're burnt. The sound of steel drums and children screaming in the pool is overstimulating you. It's causing a panic attack. Your stomach hurts. Wait, that's not a panic attack. You need the restroom right now. Welcome to the cruise simulation. We're sailing straight to Hades. Even though some of the first cases of COVID in 2020 outside of China were discovered on the Diamond Princess cruise ship, which then had to be quarantined off the coast of Japan for a month,
6: the coronavirus outbreak has spread to the high seas, with two Australians among 10 passengers infected on a cruise ship off Japan.
7: Well, one of today's key developments in the coronavirus outbreak, the confirmation that another 39 people aboard that quarantined cruise ship in Japan have now tested positive for what is officially known as COVID-19.
8: Japanese officials confirming the total positive cases of COVID-19 aboard the ship, now more than 630 passengers.
5: The popularity of cruises has been steadily growing. But of course, as popularity grows, the potential for backlash does too. Hating on cruises is really coming into fashion these days. I think for a long while, people were living in blissful ignorance about the risk of infectious diseases these floating, closed-loop islands create. But recent events have really increased the public's awareness of the risks. And maybe the proverbial tides are turning?
9: Tonight, the cruise ship MV Hondius is docked off the West African nation of Cape Verde. Officials revoking permission for passengers to disembark.
10: Three people have died amid a suspected outbreak of hantavirus on a cruise ship sailing the Atlantic. The outbreak was reported aboard the MV Hondius, which was sailing from Argentina to Cape Verde off the coast of West Africa.
11: The World Health Organization says seven people have now been confirmed with the Andes strain of the virus, and another two are suspected. The ship is moored off the Spanish island of Tenerife.
5: I myself have been a certified cruise hater for years.
12: Hater alert!
5: It's hard to devote your life to infectious disease prevention while also wanting to engage in a recreational activity that is primed to create super spreader events. So I am delighted to be able to jump on this moment to really expand upon why I hate cruises. And I know some of you might be saying to yourself, Laurel, I don't hate cruises. I think they're great. I love them. To which I say, okay, I am very happy for you. You found some joy in this dark, dark world. And I'm sure that I like things that you hate. And you are welcome to spend years building a platform which eventually gets you a radio show and podcast. And after 2 years of doing that, ask your overlords if, for your birthday, you can make an entire episode about why you hate one particular thing and then have them say yes. And then you make an episode about the thing I love that you hate. I support your right to do that. Just like I'm going to exercise my right to do that right now. So let's get on with it. First and most obvious reason that I am anti-Cruz, they're gross. And I don't mean spiritually, though I do have some opinions on that as well. I mean physically. Utensils in the buffet being touched by any number of unwashed hands. Gaps in surveillance around the self-serve ice cream machine that can't guarantee tiny mouths haven't been placed directly on the spout.
3: So the ice cream goes on the inside of the cone always.
12: It goes, yes.
13: It's like an edible bowl. We get it. Move on.
5: Pools with people who may be a bit too trusting about the structural integrity of that swim diaper. And everyone is trapped within a contained biodome at sea. That means any traveler's diarrhea that gets brought on board, any poor food handling or storage, any water system contamination is sure to spread throughout the population. The risk of gastrointestinal illness is so high that cruises have their own section on the CDC website known as the Vessel Sanitation Program. Norovirus, the illness that makes you shoot it out both ends, is so common it is mentioned by name on its own subsection on the webpage. 2026 already has 4 outbreaks, including a recent norovirus outbreak that sickened 145 passengers.
14: The Caribbean Princess cruise ship arrived at Port Canaveral this morning after a norovirus outbreak made more than 100 passengers sick. The cruise ship left Port Everglades in Fort Lauderdale April 28th on a 13-day voyage. Once an outbreak was confirmed, infected passengers were asked to stay in their rooms and quarantine.
5: And who knows if that's an underreport. Through no fault of their own, I don't have a ton of confidence in the VSP's ability to diligently prevent or track outbreaks. All of their civilian employees were cut in 2025, leaving only public health commissioned officers to do inspections to identify potential outbreak sources. Plus, VSP only reports on outbreaks that affect 3% or more of passengers and crew. So on a ship like the Icon of the Seas, which can hold a whopping 7,600 passengers, you could have 200 people be sickened with E. coli and it wouldn't be on the VSP website. And it's also only required to report gastro illnesses. There are many cruises that have had large COVID outbreaks, but you have to go on Wikipedia to find those.
15: The Grand Princess cruise ship still docked in the San Francisco Bay, and we have just learned that a crew member who was on board has died of coronavirus. That person passed at a local San Francisco hospital after being transferred off of the ship.
16: Well, Japan has confirmed a new cluster of infections on board an Italian cruise ship, the Costa Atlantica. Has been docked in Nagasaki since late January for maintenance and repair. At least 34 crew members have tested positive.
5: Now, I will say in defense of VSP, because they are the program attempting to prevent diseases on cruise ships, when we were in the thick of the hantavirus outbreak, people really incorrectly attributed the outbreak to the staffing cuts at VSP. Like I said, though, VSP is gastrointestinal only, so there's nothing they could have done to prevent that outbreak, and they were not the group tasked with responding to it. That outbreak happened because the actual environments of cruises are conducive to spreading disease. And those environments are incredibly fragile as well. By now, I think most of us are familiar with the Carnival Triumph, which was brought back into popular culture's consciousness with the Netflix documentary Trainwreck: Poop Cruise. But in case you're not forking over $19.99 a month for an ad-free subscription, here's the situation. In 2013, the 3,500 passenger capacity cruise ship suffered an engine fire in the Gulf of Mexico, which left passengers stranded for 5 days on a floating poop prison without electricity. People had to sleep in hallways and decks because no electricity meant no AC, and sewage pretty much immediately started backing up in all the rooms. And because the sewage systems were backed up, they could not be used, so people began relieving themselves in buckets they stored in corners to try and minimize a truly gross situation. By the way, this ship is still in service. It's called the Carnival Sunrise now. You can rebrand, but I will never forget. The second reason I am anti-cruise is because they are very bad for the environment. First, a person on the most efficient cruise line going for a 1,200-mile jaunt would produce twice as much carbon dioxide as someone flying to and staying at a 4-star resort. This is in addition to the fact that a lot of people also fly to the ports where their ship departs. Second, cruises emit something called black carbon, which is soot that traps heat. It's a particular problem in the context of things like Antarctic cruises that deposit this black carbon on ice shelves, causing them to melt faster. Even the ships that are trying to reduce their carbon emissions by using liquefied natural gas often leak methane into the atmosphere, which is about 80 times worse for the environment in the short term. And speaking of gases, cruise ships are allowed to discharge their black water waste, aka sewage, directly into the ocean when they are a certain distance from shore and the sewage has been processed. But because ships need to conserve water on board, the sewage is more highly concentrated than what's recycled on land. It's also likely to contain things like heavy metals, microplastics, and high concentrations of organic compounds that can damage ecosystems that can't be totally removed by the onboard processing system. The third point in my anti-cruise tirade is that the cruise companies are maybe not the most transparent organizations, perhaps not necessarily prioritizing crew and passenger wellness. There's a lot to choose from in this category. We could start with the fact that many of these companies, despite having headquarters and home ports in the U.S., are actually registered abroad. It's called flying a flag of convenience.
12: That was easy.
5: It's partially because to fly the American flag, the ship would need to be built in America, and we don't have the capacity to build as many ships as are needed at the cost that they want to buy them at, and the ships would have to be staffed by majority Americans. But this also means that the companies don't pay federal taxes to the U.S., and they get to follow the labor laws of the country they are registered in, which can be a benefit to the company, but not the employee. 30% of workers on cruise ships are Filipino, probably because the Philippines makes most people sign a Philippine Overseas Employment Administration Contract of Employment, which stipulates that employees on the ship must go through arbitration and cannot sue foreign employers. This means that in the case of injury on the job, the employee typically only gets paid a set amount depending on what body part is injured, like an a la carte menu of disability. Plus, the Maritime Labor Guidance stipulates work hours should not exceed 14 hours in a 24-hour period or 77 hours a week. No days off necessary. And then there's the issue of crime.
17: Ensign, take us back to the scene of the crime.
5: Because the jurisdiction of who's responsible for dealing with crimes on ships changes depending on how far out to sea you are, for decades, cruise lines that disembarked in America had no legal obligation to report crimes. In 2010, the Cruise Vessel Safety and Security Act passed, which requires certain types of crimes in certain situations to be reported to the FBI and Department of Transportation, which is then made public on a quarterly basis.
18: My legislation establishes stringent new standards to ensure the safety and security of passengers on cruise vessels. Its reforms include requiring that vessel personnel be able to preserve evidence of crimes committed on these vessels and provide appropriate medical treatment to the victims of sexual assaults.
5: This legislation was pushed through by the International Cruise Victims Organization, which is a group that has to exist, but the legislation is not without issues. Thefts only have to be reported if they exceed $10,000, so anything under that won't be noted. And how many people are bringing that amount of valuables on a vacation? While all deaths have to be reported to the CDC, only homicides or suspicious deaths are reported to the FBI and published on the public reports. And it's the crews that decides when something is suspicious or not.
19: Well, that's suspicious.
5: Unfortunately, sexual assault is the most commonly reported crime, but the definition is open to interpretation. Again, it's the crews that makes the call of when something is considered assault. And they don't break out sexual assaults committed against minors, despite the fact that it's estimated those make up a third of all the assaults on cruises. An investigation by the New York Times found that reporting assaults can be difficult. Private security on ships often discourages people from making FBI reports, and timely investigations are hampered by a moving crime scene that requires an agent to be brought on board. Plus, these laws only apply to crimes committed by or against U.S. nationals. So any assaults, thefts, kidnappings, deaths happening to or by staff or passengers in the international category don't have to be included in the numbers that we see. Furthermore, the cruise industry originally lobbied to try and make the denominator for crime statistics include all people on all cruises in a year's time, instead of the average number of people on a cruise at one point in time. This would be like calculating a major city's crime rate by taking the number of crimes and dividing that by the total population and all the tourists who visited that city in a year. Now they report crime averages across their fleet rather than by ship or route, which can't tell you if certain ships have worse rates than others.
4: 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It includes an interview with maritime lawyer Frank Spagnoletti. I'm Kevin Rinker, playing excerpts from some of our podcasts for you this morning, and this is WABE's Week in Review. On the upside of jazz, Atlanta-based jazz pianist Joe Alterman goes beyond the music to share stories of resilience and resistance, community and discovery, and interviews with great musicians.

0: Welcome to The Upside of Jazz from WABE, where we choose to feel good one jazz record at a time. My name is Joe Alterman, and I'm a Southern jazz pianist. To me, jazz is a feeling, and if it feels good, it is good. Let's dive in. Over these next couple of episodes, we're going to highlight some Southern musicians who hear jazz not as a narrow category, but as something connected to song, story, rhythm, place, family, and lived experience. This week, we begin in Texas with singer-songwriter Sarah Sharp. Sarah's based in Austin, and her music lives beautifully between jazz, vintage pop, folk, Americana, old-school country, and cinematic storytelling. What I love most about talking with Sarah is that her story into jazz doesn't begin with jazz as a category. It begins in Houston with family in a living room where everybody knew their harmony parts. And for anyone who has ever thought, I don't know if jazz is for me, I think Sarah's story is a beautiful doorway in. So I started out by asking her where her sound came from.
1: I'm really fascinated by your sound. I don't want to guess your influences, but I hear so many wide range, you know, from, I'll say from Blossom Deary to Joni Mitchell. There's so much there. Rather than me just telling you what I think I'm hearing, I'm just curious who... You know, I know you recorded Bob Dylan's Don't Think Twice, It's All Right, and I love that song. And I guess I heard him one time, he said, talking to the musicians who love him, he said, it's okay to copy me, but if you want to, you rather than copy me, you should copy the people that I copied so that you don't get me, you just get what I got. So I guess because of the whole Dylan thing, I thought, you know, who did you get? Who are your people?
2: I didn't grow up with any jazz. I didn't know anything about jazz until I went to Berklee College of Music. The closest I got to jazz growing up was because of musicals, songs that came out as standards. My mom was the oldest of eight children, and she was a classical pianist, and so was my grandmother, her mom. Everyone had a grand piano in their house, and I thought that every house was supposed to have a grand piano. And everyone could sing, and my uncle played guitar, and I was one of 28 grandchildren

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1: The Rainbow Connection. That's the one where they would have me sing one by myself.
2: Nice. Well, what was it about jazz that first appealed to you?
1: I mean, I think I first felt it with songs like "Oh, What a Beautiful Morning," like as something that comes from a musical, and then, but of course, the way we play it, it actually swings. And in high school, I loved to sing. I decided to go to music school. When I got to Berkeley, I was the biggest late bloomer of anybody. There couldn't possibly be anyone who was more of a late bloomer than I was. But I had a good ear, and I had a pretty voice, and I'd never been in a band, and I'd just been in the choir, and I started to learn as fast as I could with jazz. If I had an assignment where I was supposed to show up in a class and sing a certain song, the library, now everybody can find anything, almost anything, but there was a library at Berkeley, and you could check out any format they had. Look up the song. Okay, this week I'm going to do I'm afraid the Masquerade is over. And I would check out 7 versions, 10 versions, 11 versions, and sit and listen to every single version of that song, and then go into class and do it. So there are little things that each person did that struck me in a way that not just trying to copy so that I could look like I knew what I was doing, but that I felt those nuances in a really genuine way. And probably some of those that are still in the way I do certain standards.
2: What got me into jazz really was not the solos. It was the way that the musicians that I was listening to would do different little things to the melody. And so it was really the very cool melodic embellishments that really drew me to the music. And I really, and I remember hearing this. I love Nancy Wilson. I remember that she would refer to herself as a song stylist, not as a jazz vocalist. And I kind of feel like I'm personally a song stylist with the songs I play. So I've always been fascinated by what it is that, makes what is a jazz vocalist? That's just such a fascinating thing to me. And, you hear Bob Dylan sing this song, he sings it differently every time as well. Or you hear, you'll do it differently and I just don't know what you would consider jazz versus just music,
1: Well, when I was at Berkeley, they taught us that anything that swings is jazz. And I consider that super interesting when you live in Austin, because there's you go this way and that way between more of like country swing and then things that swing and or maybe they're bluegrass, maybe, and then it all blends together. There's all these ways that it can blend together, especially around these parts.
3: 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That version of the show includes a lot more music. We'll wrap up with this week's Neighborhood Table and Money on the Street. First, in Neighborhood Table, senior producer Alfonso Whitfield visits La Bodega in Southwest Atlanta.
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5: Atlanta's known as the city in the trees. And if you peer through the canopy, you'll notice that the sun rises and sets over Pupusas in Sylvan Hills.
4: We are at La Bodega. It's a market and a pupuseria. I grew up in farmers markets and in a small town in El Salvador where everything is fresh. So that is the idea behind La Bodega. And then I married a New Yorker. So the combination of New York and El Salvador, we come up with a new, fresh idea of La Bodega. Atlanta is very similar to how I grew up. Everything with family traditions, neighborhoods, community. So I felt...

0: feel very much at home. What attracts me the most is the ecosystem between farmers and restaurants, that you had the opportunity actually to serve something that it had been grown in Georgia.
1: Silva is Latin for the word forest, and it perfectly describes the neighborhood of Sylvan Hills, where La Bodega is located. The neighborhood was initially formed during the post-World War I housing boom, survived the Great Depression, then saw another boom after World War II. Real estate agency Maddox & Tissinger developed Sylvan Hills and also developed Morningside and Lenox Park.
0: I'm looking more into creating an ecosystem with community, vendors, restaurants, farmers, where we can actually sustain and support each other, get to know each other, and healthier, not just physically, but mentally as well. 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
2: 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Alex, Sherry, and I will be back next Saturday morning at 11 with more of the latest news, arts, and podcasts for you. 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Until next time, I'm Kevin Rinker.

0: Well, our program was produced today by Sarah Koenig and myself. Thanks today to Dave Dickerson and Chris Gethard. David Rakoff, one of our longtime contributors, who wrote a variation of This Is Just to Say in that last act. He died back in 2012. He is not frozen, but his books are still out there. 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
3: Many local and statewide elections in the state were decided back in May, but there's still other races to be determined. Who will be the Republican nomination for Georgia governor? How about the Republican U.S. Senate nominee? And who will emerge for Secretary of State from both parties? 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
5: You look at this World Cup coming up, and the natural instinct is to say, this is the most politicised World Cup there's ever been. I think that's only partially true. I think the World Cup has always been politicised.
6: The World Cup was created for a love of the game.
7: You get the beauty. You get the beauty on the field, these amazing moments, these heartbreaking last-minute goals.
6: It was also meant to promote peace. But it doesn't always work that way.
5: There's obvious reasons why neighboring countries will be rivals. This manifests particularly in football.
7: And so it becomes this force for nationalism, a force for thinking about what kind of country are we, what is our team, what is our country. Who do we hate? Who is the enemy? Who is the rival?
6: You're listening to Throughline from NPR, where we go back in time to understand the present. Coming up this hour, the World Cup. First, here's what's happening in our world today.
8: Live from NPR News in Washington, I'm Louise Schiavone. President Trump's name was removed from the Kennedy Center this morning, a court filing says, ahead of the noon deadline. NPR's Frank Langfitt has details on how the Kennedy Center was forced to strip Trump's name from the building under court order.
9: Crystal Brewer was among the crowd who came to document the event late Friday. She said removing Trump's name was a way to reclaim a piece of Washington from a president who's tried to put his stamp on the nation's capital.
10: Checks and balances, accountability. It's about not being able to do something just because you think you're the most powerful person and you can defy the courts.
9: A federal judge ruled that adding Trump's name to the center was illegal and required congressional approval. Workers draped the facade in tarps early Saturday, which prevented the crowd from documenting the historic reversal. Brewer said she thought it was also an attempt to spare the president further humiliation. Frank Langfitt, NPR News, Washington.
8: Pakistan, which is mediating peace talks between Iran and the United States, has said it expects an agreement to be finalized in the next 24 hours. The Pakistani prime minister said he was prepared for the truce to be signed immediately afterwards. The BBC's Joe Inwood has more.
11: This is the strongest signal yet that an agreement has been reached. Over the last 48 hours, first the Americans, then the Iranians, and now the Pakistani mediators have said they expect something to be signed this weekend. Prime Minister Shahbaz Sharif posted on social media that we are closer to a peace deal than ever before, with finalization in the next 24 hours. But what he's talking about is not actually a full peace deal, but a memorandum of understanding that would reopen the Strait of Hormuz and most likely begin unfreezing Iranian assets.
8: The BBC's Joe Winwood reporting. The U.S. Justice Department has given its seal of approval for allies of President Trump to merge two Hollywood titans, Paramount and Warner Brothers Discovery. But as NPR's David Folkenflik reports, it's likely not to end the story.
12: The $111 billion deal would put Paramount Pictures and Warner Brothers Studios under the same roof. Same for HBO and Paramount Plus, CBS and CNN. The Justice Department cited the major streamers, that's Netflix, Amazon and Apple, in saying competition wouldn't be hurt in Hollywood and neither would consumers. Trump has said he wants the deal to go through so CNN would be run like CBS News. The new editor-in-chief at CBS has had a rocky go. Her brief tenure has been marked by crisis and accusations of ideological bias. Trump's pick as head of the Federal Communications Commission has signaled he's likely to approve the deal, too. But authorities in the UK and Europe are still reviewing it, and several Democratic states' attorneys general are investigating. They may sue to block the merger. David Folkenflik, NPR News.
8: This is NPR News in Washington. Thousands of New York Knicks fans have traveled to San Antonio for Game 5 of the NBA Finals against the San Antonio Spurs. The Knicks hold a 3-1 lead. If the Knicks take this game, they'll take the Larry O'Brien Trophy for their first time in 53 years championship victory. Team England is dealing with an unexpected setback ahead of its opening World Cup match. Police say equipment was stolen from a team van in Kansas City, where the English squad has been training. Greg Eklund reports.
13: The equipment was being shipped from West Palm Beach, Florida, where England had been holding a preliminary camp. According to the Daily Mail in the UK, boots belonging to England captain Harry Kane and midfielder Jude Bellingham were among the stolen items. The Kansas City police have acknowledged the theft in a statement and arrested two people. England is one of four nations with a World Cup team base in the Kansas City area, but the only team among the four that isn't playing a match in Kansas City. England is scheduled to play their first match on Wednesday in Arlington, Texas, against Croatia. For NPR News, I'm Greg Eklund in Kansas City.
8: The U.S. opened its first home World Cup in 32 years with a 4-1 victory over Paraguay. The game took place in front of a sold-out crowd of 70,000 outside Los Angeles. The Americans will face Australia next week. Off the coast of Australia, officials say an 11-foot white shark attacked a 35-year-old woman. Bystanders, including an off-duty doctor, helped apply a tourniquet. I'm Louise Schiavone, NPR News, Washington.
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6: 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I'm Rund Abdelfattah.

0: This stuff that you remember forever, that we all saw when we were 8 years old, that doesn't eliminate the bad stuff, and we should be talking and writing about the bad stuff, but remember the joy too.
1: 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I'm Rund Abdelfattah. 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
1: Thank you to Michael Lopatrone, Johannes Durgi, Cheyenne Butler, Yolanda Sangweni, and Tommy Evans. Fact-checking for this episode was done by Kevin Vogel. This episode was mixed by Robert Rodriguez. Music for this episode was composed by Ramtin and his band, Drop Electric. And finally, if you have an idea or liked something you heard on the show, please write us at throughline@npr.org. And if you're open to us giving you a call back, leave your number too. 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
16: From WHYY and PRX, this is Sports in America. Well, the World Cup is finally here. For the first time in more than 30 years, the biggest sporting event on the planet returns to North America. As literally billions of people prepare to tune in, the tournament arrives amid debates about borders, identity, and nationalism. Oh, and there's some soccer to play as well. First, we'll preview the best matchups and players to watch with soccer writer Megan Swanick, and then we'll sit down with Roger Bennett, the co-founder of the massive Men in Blazers network, to talk about his journey from Liverpool to America, the rise of soccer in the United States, and why the World Cup has always been about more than what happens on the pitch. From English football's hooligan era to America's growing love affair with the game, Roger helps us understand why soccer remains one of the most powerful cultural forces on earth. That is coming up on Sports in America.
17: Live from NPR News in Washington, I'm Louise Schiavone. The Pakistani Prime Minister says he expects a peace deal to be signed between the U.S. and Iran within the next 24 hours. President Trump on his Truth Social platform says the deal is scheduled to be signed tomorrow. Iran has not confirmed the deadline. NPR's Dia Hadid has more.
18: The Pakistani Prime Minister Shehbaz Sharif posted on X that his country is preparing for an electronic signing of the peace deal, followed by technical level talks for the following day. The foreign minister, Ishaq Dar, posted similar news, saying the U.S.-Iran negotiations were in their final stage. The Iranian foreign ministry spokesman was reported in Iranian media as saying the deal will include releasing billions of dollars that's been frozen in Gulf banks. And he says at this stage, the deal will not address Iran's enriched uranium. While there appears to be momentum for the latest Mideast war to end, Iran and the US have come close before to negotiating a deal, only to have it fall apart. Dear Hadid, NPR News.
17: The Trump administration says it has killed the leader of the Trendy Aragua cartel in Venezuela in coordination with the Venezuelan government. Defense Secretary Pete Hegseth said in a statement on X, the attack took place earlier in the week and in collaboration with the Venezuelan security forces. NPR's Deepa Shivaram has more.
2: Keep in mind, this strike is coming at a challenging time for Trump and his presidency, right? On a global stage, the president is still waging a war with Iran that he and Israel started. It's been disastrous for the economy and his poll numbers. And so to him, this attack in Venezuela is a win. It's something he's presenting as a win. In recent days, he's been talking about how successful U.S. relations are with Venezuela and claiming that that capture of Maduro, you know, the U.S. took over Venezuela. So to him, this is really a success. And in the middle of everything else going on the world stage, something that he's really touting as a win.
17: NPR's Deepa Shivaram reporting. President Trump's name has been removed from the facade of the John F. Kennedy Center for the Performing Arts. NPR's Chloe Veltman reports the removal early this morning occurred after federal courts denied late-stage appeals by the Trump administration.
3: The Department of Justice filed a notice of compliance with the order to remove Trump's name on Saturday. The takedown occurred 2 weeks after a federal judge ruled the addition of Trump's name last December was illegal and required congressional approval. Mallory Miller is a co-founder of Hands Off the Arts. The activism group has spent months campaigning for the removal of Trump's name.
4: While this surely won't be the last time that Mr. Trump's overreach into our institutions is defeated, it was the first time that his name was taken off of something, and I'm so proud that Hands Off the Arts got to be a part of that.
3: The Kennedy Center did not immediately respond to NPR's request for comment. Chloe Veltman, NPR News.
17: This is NPR. Scotland plays in the Men's World Cup tonight for the first time in almost 30 years. One Scottish superfan decided to get to the game at Boston Stadium the long way on foot. Kevin Vu of member station WBUR reports.
5: Craig Ferguson arrived in downtown Boston yesterday to a sea of supporters. He trekked 3,000 miles from Los Angeles in a kilt to see his beloved team play in the World Cup and raise awareness for men's mental health along the way.
6: Could never possibly have imagined this many people, and yeah, to have done what I've done and to have been through what we've been through on the way here, it makes it so special.
5: Ferguson raised more than $1.3 million for the charity Scottish Action for Mental Health. He says he'll celebrate by enjoying the World Cup.
6: Right here is a message to Scotland and the world, how much people rally behind mental health and how much people want mental health support.
5: Scotland plays Haiti tonight. For NPR News, I'm Kevin Vu in Boston.
17: Tonight in San Antonio, the New York Knicks are hoping to make fast work of the Spurs to take home their first championship trophy in 53 years. Both the state of New York and the state of California are moving forward with legislation to force 3D printers to come equipped with technology blocking them from making guns. In New York, a measure of this type is already passed, and in California, the legislature is considering something like it. If passed and signed into law, the actual provisions of the measure to prevent the making of three-dimensional firearms would not take effect for 3 years. I'm Louise Schiavone, NPR News, Washington.
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7: I just want to start by asking you one word that you would use right now to describe this World Cup that's getting started.
8: Well, I want to give you an excited word because I think the excitement is going to hit us.
7: Do it.
8: But to be frank with you, I'm actually going to go with uncertain. I think that I'm a little bit uncertain how the World Cup is going to manifest. The fans are just starting to arrive. There's some complications. There's some things to be excited about. So yeah, for right now, I'm going to go with uncertain.
7: Uncertain. Okay. I'm talking to Meg Swanick, who's a soccer journalist, and you can find all of her work in places like ESPN, The Guardian, Men in Blazers, The Philadelphia Inquirer. She lives and breathes the sport as a journalist, which makes me really want to dig into the word uncertain. What are you not certain about as this thing is kicking off right now?
8: Well, I think there's the on-field questions, and the U.S. men's national team has so much going for it. They are just coming off two exciting, friendly results, even though the more recent one was a defeat, but it was a defeat against Germany, and they looked good for large phases of that game. But I think in both of their friendlies and in their recent windows, there's a lot of concerns in terms of their defensive setup and personnel. Their goalkeepers are not as legendary as we've seen in previous generations for this team, and their best center back is training separately and just working back from an injury. So I think that the on-field uncertainty for the U.S. men's national team specifically is one thing. They have a few days to get it together, and again, I think that they do have a lot going for them. And they could deliver a historic run, but we'll have to wait and see.
7: Must be hard for you as someone who like spends so much time reporting on soccer to find someone asking you, like, the World Cup is where and when?
8: I kind of love it, to be honest. I don't want that to be the case, but I appreciate a person who is that removed from the news cycle sometimes.
7: Puts it in perspective. Yeah, I agree with you. Yeah, you're not as obsessive as I am. Maybe I don't have to be this obsessed with the news if you're living your life comfortably and not following every single development. That's actually a really good point. Well, I do want to dig in more to this because, like, what is your advice? I mean, we should say when we're recording this before the USA Paraguay match, which is the first one. Some people might be hearing this after that's taken place. But I guess I wonder just broadly for sort of non-soccer fans, but soccer curious people in the U.S. who are like hearing from friends like, oh, we should all watch, you know, the U.S. matches together out on the street in some cool place or at a bar. What are the do's and don'ts for these people who might want to get involved in this but don't really know soccer that well?
8: Oh, that's a good question. I think that maybe one question is to have patience with the U.S. men's national team as they compete in a pool of 48 teams. They're not as good as the U.S. women's national team comparative to the rest of the pool. And I think that sometimes when people who don't watch start tuning in, they want to know why we're losing to teams like Turkey or Wales and stuff like that. You know, you got a lot of that at the last World Cup. Or they fail to appreciate how impressive 0-0 draw against England was in the last World Cup, that kind of thing. So
7: yeah, it was huge. The fact that we tied England was a pretty big deal.
8: I mean, that was one of the best performances of this era of players. So I think, yeah, I would just say have a little bit of patience and appreciation for how this team is able to compete against teams that have been playing for much longer, or it's the number one sport in that country, all those kinds of things.
7: For people who haven't been following this team, and you were pointing to this a little bit, I mean, defense for the American team could be a vulnerability. And Chris Richards, who is one of, if not our best defender, not clear if this injury is going to let him play. I mean, how risky is it for this U.S. team to go up against a team with a really good attack and just they're going to end up giving up like 3-4 goals quickly and it's over?
8: Yeah, it's the biggest concern for this team right now. And I think it's kind of the inverse of what we've seen from this team recently, even in the last World Cup or under Greg Berhalter, where they were more defensively sound but struggled to score. And now we've got a team where, especially in these past two friendlies, also in Qatar, every goal they scored in some way went through Christian Pulisic, whether he was setting up the goal or scoring the goal. Now they've got a plethora of riches offensively, three different strikers all in form that you could feel comfortable out there. But defensively, yes, this is the biggest concern. Chris Richards, I think, is definitely the team's best player. I don't know if he will start and be fully healthy for the match on Friday. I do have a sense that he'll be healthy by the end of the group stage. And yeah, you hope that the personnel and the team is able to set up in a way that limits the offensive threat of the teams that they'll play until he is on the field. And they do have a surplus of center backs in the roster, so I think that was done partly to account for any injuries to players like Chris Richards. Tim Ream is a smart, experienced leader on the field. He has lost a step since his younger days, but you do have faith, or I still do have faith in his leadership and his vision in the game back there. And then I think, you know, Mark McKenzie, Miles Robinson, Austin Trustee will probably be asked to really step up in this group stage. And I think perhaps some of them, whoever Pochettino goes with, maybe Mark McKenzie on Friday will do that.
7: We talk about a World Cup as having the potential to bring, you know, a divisive world together, a divisive country together. It's like, I could imagine if the U.S. makes a run and does better than expected, people get really into it and something magical could happen. And if they get eliminated early, like, we won't see that. I mean, it's hard to see a world where there's not pressure on these guys.
8: I think they handle it well. I think Christian Pulisic, what I'll say is he's come into this tournament in the worst form of his career, specifically at the club level. I think it was pretty dire in terms of the number. And there's a lot of caveats to that. He was creating opportunities. He's playing out of position. Other people are injured that were key to his production with AC Milan. But I was at the game in Charlotte. They beat Senegal. And I think when he scored and he assisted a goal, you could see the weight come off of his shoulders. And he'd been saying in his celebration, just in his mannerisms, it was like he had shed this pressure, which is a question that he doesn't like getting. He gets it all the time. He's been getting it probably since he debuted on the team. And that's only accelerated as he's become more important. But I do think that the game that he had against Senegal, scoring that goal, getting that out of the way, putting to rest the question about his goal drought, was really essential in a big win of these friendlies. He didn't score against Germany, but he did also have a really good game, I thought. So hopefully that reduces the pressure that I'm sure is there, but that he does handle well. I think the rest of the team, it varies by players. I mean, some of them, like Weston McKennie or Tyler Adams, you kind of never see them sweat. They come through the mix zone after that Senegal game. The two of them are kind of arm in arm with their arms around each other. I think that they're excited. They definitely understand the stakes and really want to deliver as the hosts of this World Cup. But I do have a sense that they are excited to have that stage and are able to compartmentalize the pressure.
7: I'm thinking about some of the people we were talking about too, coming into this World Cup, maybe as not the biggest soccer fans, but wanting to, you know, get into it and understand it. What would you tell a fan who's like, okay, I'm kind of into this. I want to follow the U.S. men's national team, but also I don't want just, you know, to be a U.S. centric fan. What other countries, what other storyline sort of stands out as something you're going to be watching really closely in these next few weeks?
8: One, for sure, the co-hosts. I'm really excited to see how Mexico and Canada do. I'd love to see them both make deep runs. I think Jesse Marsh has done great work leading the Canadian team. They're in an interesting group. Hopefully Canada also gets behind them, and maybe they can do something like they did in the Copa America, where they made a really deep run into that tournament. Mexico is probably the best placed of the co-hosts to really do something, and I think that the crowd momentum behind them as they begin their tournament in Mexico and then migrate into the United States is going to be among the more impressive fan bases in the tournament. So that's going to be really fun to see how they do. Beyond the hosts, the three co-hosts, I love watching teams making their debut, even though they're probably long shots to do anything spectacular, but you never know. Even getting out of the group for Curacao or Uzbekistan, both in their first tournament, is always really fun to watch. You've got probably the last attempt at winning this trophy for teams like, you know, this is probably Lionel Messi's last tournament. I think last time people thought that and they won, this is really probably the last.
7: This is really it for Lionel Messi. We're not going to see him again.
8: Yeah, so you've got kind of those storylines, which will be fun to watch. Always interesting to see if a team like Brazil, which is obviously one of the greats, but hasn't been as at the same level as they have been in previous tournaments, in any tournament. All of the Brazilian club teams, I think, really shined in the Club World Cup last summer, and it'll be interesting to see if they can deliver with a tournament in the Americas and return to some of their previous ways. And then you've got the heavyweights, the teams in Europe like Spain, France, maybe England, who are just star-studded on paper, the favorites to win. But the weather seems to be really throwing all of them off. So yeah, it'll be interesting to see if they make good on the deep reservoirs of talent that those teams have in this World Cup.
7: I'm going to ask you the broadest question in the entire world. What do you love about soccer?
8: Well, I grew up playing. I love the game, the on-field product. I love the patience of it, that there might not be any goals. There could just be one goal, and you have to kind of just follow along the rhythm of the game and let it flow toward the direction it's going in. But I really, really love the culture around it. I've worked in the travel industry and lived abroad, been fortunate to travel a lot, and that's definitely accelerated what I get out of this sport, is all the different fan bases, the different ways they watch, the stories, whether it's diaspora communities in the United States or people abroad, what the sport means to them, and all of the opportunities to kind of hang out with people, tailgating and stuff like that. I think that's what makes the sport unique and also makes this tournament really special.
7: I know you've done some work with Men in Blazers. I mean, you know Roger Bennett pretty well?
8: Yes. Yes.
7: Excellent. Well, we're going to hear from him next. We're going to do a really deep dive on some of the history of the World Cup. But you've done an amazing job kind of setting things up for us and I think getting us excited. I'm really excited about these next few weeks. Soccer journalist Meg Swanick, thank you. Enjoy all the games.
8: Thanks for having me.
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21: It's Rog, and today we continue to preview the Copa America. 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The United States men are back. Oh, poised to avenge or assemble and face our neighbours to the north. Yes, we're about to relitigate the War of 1812.
7: If you've ever stayed up way too late watching a match you absolutely did not need to emotionally invest yourself in, well, Roger Bennett gets it.
21: It actually allows me to feel things in real life that I think normal people feel all the time, like happiness and sadness and loss and victory and connection.
7: Since his days hearing match stories in Liverpool pubs as a kid, the British American author and broadcaster has spent years turning soccer into something bigger than highlights and standings. Notably, he founded Men in Blazers, the largest independent football-obsessed media network in North America, with over a dozen recurring podcasts, videos, and TV shows. For Roger, the game is memory, community, occasionally suffering, often absurdity. And somehow through all of it, he has built one of the most distinctive voices in sports media. Equal parts historian, comedian, therapist, and fan in the cheap seats. His new book, We Are the World Cup, A Personal History of the World's Greatest Sporting Event, is exactly that kind of ride. It's funny and nostalgic and human, using the history of the World Cup to tell a much bigger story about
16: belonging, culture, heartbreak, joy, and why this game means so much to so many people. With the 2026 World Cup kicking off this week, it's hard to miss the broader political landscape. No one will be watching more closely than Roger, who argues that politics have always been part of this tournament.
21: You know, there's a cliche, wars stop when the World Cup kicks off. It's a cliche because it's actually true. And please God, it will be true again. But like the sense that the whole world is watching together, that heroes are made, that's not changed.
16: That is because it is more than a sporting event. With nations gathering beneath flags and anthems, questions of identity and power inevitably take the field alongside the players. Today on Sports in America, Roger Bennett goes deep on his journey from Liverpool to America, the rise of men in blazers, and why the World Cup still has the power to stop the world in its tracks every 4 years. But first, we weigh a business opportunity. You know, it's funny, Roger. I feel like I was talking to a friend having lunch on the beach yesterday, and I said that I was about to interview you and, you know, the soccer and talk about popularity. And he was like, well, you know, David, I've invested in a club in Europe. And I'm like, what the hell are you talking about? Like, and he said he was a small investor in Club Brugge in Belgium.
21: Yeah.
16: I guess it's Bruges, yep. Bruges in French, yep. Brugge in Flemish. Yep. But like, this is all the rage now. I'm feeling out of the loop. Like, I have people in my life who are investing in soccer
21: David,
16: clubs.
21: You and I think, are the only two Americans who have not bought a piece of a European football club. It's one of the...
16: Well, we could do this together today. I mean, we could figure out...
21: We could also put our money in a garbage can and set it on fire if we wanted to.
16: True.
21: And they're both pretty much the same thing. But one's a great conversation piece. The other is just a garbage can, a flame. It's one of the storylines of the book that I think I'm most elated by. You know, I moved to the United States, head of the last Men's World Cup being here in 1994. I wrote about it in the book. A couple of weeks before the tournament, there was a national study released about fandom, and soccer was revealed to be the 67th most popular sport in America, and I think tractor pulling was number 66.
16: Just barely ahead, barely ahead.
21: The Economist has just done a similar study and released it, and they found out that football, soccer, is now America's third most popular sport, just edged out baseball in terms of the fandom here, obviously the NFL and the NBA ahead of it. But that journey from a football-hating nation, which America really was, they didn't just not care, they actively went out of their way to show just how much they hated it, to where we are now, where almost every Premier League team, the majority of Premier League teams, the elite of world football, have American ownership. That's an incredible journey from nothing to everything in 30 years, and it's been beautiful to witness.
16: It's true. When the United States hosted the World Cup in 1994, soccer was still fighting for attention in the American sports landscape. But the tournament ignited a wave of interest that transformed the sport's place in American life. Today, MLS has grown from 10 teams to 30. High school soccer participation has more than doubled. More than 16 million Americans now play the game. For a generation, soccer was called the sport of the future. Well, now it appears at least that the future has arrived.
7: It's been shocking, and I want to get into what you think has led to that, but I do not want to let go of that statistic because I think it's a big effing deal. I mean, baseball is America's pastime, and you're saying that soccer has now eclipsed baseball in terms of popularity in the United States, at least according to The Economist. I mean, that is a huge thing.
21: I know, it's just The Economist. It's clearly fake news. But I talk about how in the book, when I was in Portland, Maine, as an English counsellor on camp in 1990, England got into the semi-final. I could not get a single bar in Maine to use their huge satellite dishes to play the game. They all refused. They wanted to play minor league baseball. And to go from there to here, where there's a vast young audience who are obsessed with the sport in the United States, it's been the story of my life to witness. It's been profound. I think football is a mirror that shows you the world. And to understand how that's occurred, why that's occurred, and project it forward is really to understand a lot about ourselves.
7: Yeah, that's one of my favorite lines in your book, I think, that the World Cup is, you know, is a mirror on, you know, the society around it. Say more about that. Why is there something so distinctive about the World Cup in that way?
21: Yeah, the book is based on a sense that when we watch sports, and the World Cup is a global eclipse that strikes the entire planet for, in this case, 39 straight days simultaneously. And its power lies in the fact, you know, 200 million people watch the Super Bowl. It's a big deal. 5 billion people watch the World Cup. So when you're watching, number one, you are feeling an electric connection to the entire planet because you're making memories and they're making memories at the same time.
16: Yeah, that's billion with a B. 5 billion humans watch this tournament, making it the most watched sporting event on the planet.
21: We are all paying witness to the spectacle. And then the other dimension is that when two teams take the field, their nation's histories, their nation's culture, their nation's politics take the field alongside them. That's what makes the World Cup so nuanced. Yeah, Walt Whitman would say it contains multitudes. Oh, I love baseball. I write in the book, it's like chess with chewing tobacco. But when the Chicago White Sox play the Boston Red Sox, you know, it's a game. It's, you know, two franchises colliding. When Germany play France in the World Cup, when England play Argentina in the World Cup, in this World Cup, when the United States play anybody, just say there's a lot of history which is going to take to the field. There's a lot of depths to those games. And that's what makes the everything feel so alive, so beautiful. I did write in the book, I've always said it's a great thing that football is a mirror in which we can see ourselves.
16: Roger came up in Liverpool at a time when soccer wasn't just entertainment. It was woven into daily life. The rhythms of the city, the conversations at home, the feeling in the streets on match day, all of it revolved around the game. He talks about falling in love with football young, simply through ritual and community. Those early experiences shaped not only the way Roger sees soccer, but the way he tells stories about it now, with humor, nostalgia, and a deep understanding that sports are never, ever really just sports. What is your first memory of realizing that the World Cup was much more than a sporting event, that it really was a global and cultural event?
21: It was instant. You know, the first World Cup I remember and I write about was 1978 in Argentina. I love America. I'm very American now. But I grew up in Liverpool in the 70s and 80s. It was a rough time, a tough time. And English football was in its hooligan era.
16: English football's hooligan years grew out of a Britain grappling with economic decline, social upheaval, and deep class divisions. Football clubs became powerful symbols of local identity. And for some supporters, defending that identity became as important as the match itself. A trip to the stadium carried at least a small chance of witnessing either sporting transcendence or complete societal collapse. It was chaotic, ridiculous, occasionally scary, and utterly unforgettable.
21: Yeah, I'd go to games with my dad, and you'd routinely walk over broken bodies in the way to the stadium without even thinking about them, like a man with
16: literally bodies on the ground, like people being beaten up by
21: Been beaten up, they're bloodied, you know, their teeth kicked out, just like begging you for help, and you just keep chatting. 6-year-old kid being, "Hello, daddy, I'm so excited about the game," as you stepped over like a broken carcass.
16: I don't know what's going on down there, but yeah.
21: You didn't even think twice. Oh, it's the football. Of course there's broken bodies smashed up around. Yeah. So you'd go in, and English football, muddy pitches. You can see this on YouTube. It's so hilarious how, like, the pitches were just mud-strewn. The footballers were lumpy, pumpy, dumpy men, not athletes. They look like me. They're like bald, sad guys who kick the crap out of each other. And then when the whistle went with a sigh, they'd retreat into the locker room, have a cigarette and a beer. Well, the fans then took turns to try and kick the crap out of each other. That was football. I don't know why we went. The way I've described it, it was actually very miserable. But you went because your dad had gone and his dad had gone. And that's the way it was. It was a great purveyor of memory and community and connection and pride, local pride, to be honest. And then 1978 World Cup in Argentina. We didn't have any sports on live television. Definitely not.
16: Yeah, I was going to say, it's not like you're streaming this on Fox or something. I mean,
21: yeah.
16: it's...
21: We had no live football because the teams in England were worried that if they put live football on, no one would go to the games anymore. So they really worked hard to make sure we never saw it on television. Suddenly you saw it. It was in Argentina. There was a sun in the air. Like a joke that in Liverpool, where we're a nation of mole men, we're all like, what's that orange thing in the sky, Dad? And it was like, it's called the sun, lad. We looked at it and it was this huge stadium. The moment the teams took the field, just confetti rained down from all sides of the building. Just an explosion of happiness from the top tier. Incredibly, Argentinian football. They took toilet rolls, thousands of people, and just streamed them down simultaneously. My mum turned to my dad and goes, who'd think of taking a toilet roll to a football game, love? Very practical, my mother. but it looked so ecstatic, David, that in that moment, I turned to my dad. I said, oh, my God, who knew football can be joyous? And I was hooked almost immediately.
7: Because it really, the joyous is not a word you would have used when you were going to your kind of local matches. Is that?
21: Yeah, and also got it.
7: Soccer did not feel joyous to you as a kid until then.
21: No, it was muddy. It was painful. It was excruciating. Look, in the epigraph to my book is by the Uruguayan poet Eduardo Galeano, who wrote, football is a pleasure that hurts, which I just love. I mean, any New York Jets fan listening to this is nodding sagely when they hear that. It is a pleasure that hurts. By the way, subplot, this is going to take a bit of a dark turn. 70-year-old Rog did not know that the ebullient, cacophonous, joyous scene in Argentina was going on simultaneously with the military junta using the World Cup as a propaganda tool.
0: So after all the excitement and the drama and the controversy, it all comes down to this. Argentina against the Netherlands in the World Cup final.
7: Yeah, when Argentina hosted the World Cup in 1978, the country was under brutal military rule. Beyond the stadium walls, the regime was carrying out a campaign of repression that would leave thousands of people disappeared. The tournament offered something invaluable to the regime, a global audience and a chance to show unity, strength, and national pride. It was a reminder that the World Cup has often been a stage on which nations project who they want the world to believe they are. I mean, we talk about the politics in the World Cup. That was one of the most prominent of all of them, right? Yeah. And the military dictatorship was, yeah, using his propaganda and doing brutal things in that country.
21: Yeah, and in the build up to that one, English journalists were handled a book of Spanish phrases for their own use while they're in Argentina. I think the first one was, "Please don't abduct me." I mean, it was dark and it was twisted going into that. But for a 7-year-old, I had no idea. I saw the confetti. I saw the sun. I saw live football crackling with these players that we'd heard. We didn't know what Brazilian players. We'd heard they were good. We didn't ever saw them. They may as well have played on Venus. Suddenly they were there. The French. We didn't even know they played football. Oh, my God. They're silky of short, curly of hair. They played as if they had wafting Dracon Noir clouds coming out from behind them. I was like, oh, my God. This is like a Star Wars cantina, and I love it.
7: Coming up, we'll have more from our conversation with Roger Bennett.
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23: With the primary runoff elections coming up in just a few days, two key GOP races could tell us a lot about Donald Trump's hold on Georgia Republicans, and the outcome of those contests for governor and U.S. Senate will offer us hints about whether Democrats have a real opportunity to win the governor's office and retain a seat in the U.S. Senate. I'm Bill Nigut. 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
16: Welcome back to Sports in America, and let's get right back into our conversation with Roger Bennett. As with Argentina in 1978 and throughout history, authoritarian governments have understood something powerful about the World Cup in particular. If you can wrap yourself in the emotion of national pride, you can borrow some of its legitimacy. Because when millions of people are emotionally invested in the flag, the anthem, and the team, the lines between sport and propaganda can blur pretty quickly. Why do particularly authoritarian regimes like a military dictatorship get so into the World Cup and get so into this sport?
21: But which they have, by the way, from the very beginning. I think Mussolini was the first in the 30s hosted the World Cup and was very proud of his order to have intricately paper cut tickets, because he knew people who came to the games would take them home to their nations and be like, look, this is Italy. Look how beautiful their tickets are. I mean, an early form of going viral in remarkable ways. And it was important that Italy won the tournament, just as it was for Argentina's military government, that Argentina won it, and they did. Why are they drawn to it? Look, I'd like to pretend it's because they just love the football. What they understand, and what every autocrat understands, you know, you look at Erdogan and his use of football.
16: In Turkey, yeah.
21: Yeah, yeah. I mean, he's invested in teams, invested in stadium infrastructure. It's a way to announce the nation to the world. Why? Is because they understand that it's the last global megaphone that is available. It's how you can, from optics POV, speak to the entire planet. And so that is the lure. There's nothing like it to deliver messages of strength and power and dominance, both to stoke up your base, to make your own nation feel proud. I mean, this is the power of the World Cup. I tell two stories about France, for instance. 1982 World Cup, when I was actually in France as a kid with my family on vacation, France got to the semi-final and were beaten in a horrifically violent final by the Germans, an echo of the Second World War. For reals, not, I'm not being, like, the, France felt it as if it was happening again. But they departed with honour, valiant honour. And I watched in a restaurant that night as a kid. And when the game was over in England, we'd shred our, you know, clothes. We'd tear up. We'd wail to the moon if we lost, especially to Germany. The French danced. They left with valiant honour. And I asked, you know, I asked a guy, why are you all so happy? He said, this is who we are. What's the result is not important. It's that we played with honour. We were, the word valiant was used a lot. And I was like, ultimately it was about this notion of France in the 80s, petty France. They couldn't imagine a France who wins things. Fast forward 1998, Zidane led a beautiful multi-ethnic French team on home turf to World Cup victory for the first time. And it redefined the way the nation saw itself and wanted to see itself in that moment as a nation that wins things, that roars. That you know, they broadcast Zidane, this Algerian son of an immigrant, his face on the side of the Arc de Triomphe, and shouted Zidane for president. This is in the Le Pen era, where, you know, there was a far right growing backlash. So in those two World Cups, you saw a France that was happy to lose, little France, and then you saw Grand France, a France who wins. And football allows you to do that, to announce yourself, to be seen how you want to be seen or how you aspire to be. And it's the power like no other game in the world.
16: So your book masterfully tracks World Cups from 1978 through the last one in 2022, and Argentina winning that stunning championship and Lionel Messi redefining his legacy to the world. I guess I wonder, like, how much has changed in those decades that you cover in the book, and how much has stayed the same?
21: Woof. I mean, I had more hair at the beginning. Like, 1980s was the beginning of the super commercial era. It was just after a moment when televisions had totally penetrated Africa. And so when that kicked in, what it made was football, the fusion between football, the game, the World Cup as an event, and broadcast global reach. And then the other layer that came in was just the commercialism. Like, the World Cup is the last event. The Olympics is an amazing event, but there's 27 events going on at the same time. You're watching the skeleton while I'm watching the ice dancing and somebody else is watching the curling. The World Cup, the whole world is watching one game at a time. And so all eyes are on 90 minutes, 22 men on the field, making human decisions under conditions of hysterical duress, living out essentially the greatest telenovela with the world watching. So what's changed is in the commercialism, the commercial heft. Obviously, the digital reality has changed everything. The conversation, the way we watch has changed dramatically. 1978, you watched every kick of the ball. Your eyes never left the screen. And now our eyes are pulled in many, many ways. In fact, a younger and younger audience don't actually watch the games. They watch sports very differently. But what has not stopped is that sense of this thing for 39 days. And I tell the story in the book, even in America, which was like space to Captain Kirk in 1994, the final frontier for football to conquer. Even in America, the world will stop. There's a cliche, wars stop when the World Cup kicks off. It's a cliche because it's actually true. And please God, it will be true again. But like the sense that the whole world is watching together, that heroes are made, that's not changed. The power of the World Cup to make us feel alive, to make us feel transcendent, to make us feel connected, that stayed the same.
16: Roger was drawn to America by what he saw as its openness, the feeling that reinvention was possible here in a way that felt exciting. In many ways, that outsider perspective became his superpower, helping translate the emotion and culture of soccer for a growing American audience that was ready to fall in love with this game. Roger, so as someone who grew up in Liverpool and, was into this sport early on and then caught the magic of the World Cup when you, saw it on TV in 1978, what led you to want to build your life in the United States?
21: I wrote about that in my other book, Reborn in the USA, which is a memoir I wrote during COVID about why the idea of America has been the dominating one of my life. I grew up in Liverpool at a time when the economy was terrible in Britain and the North was ravaged post-industrially. And so John Hughes movies, the Chicago Bears in the NFL, the albums of Public Enemy and Tracy Chapman, they were all like sirens calling us, with a lure that we were living in black and white, and in America you could live in Technicolor. And so I moved here. Liverpool was always an amazingly proud place. When I grew up, it was demonized in the rest of England. There was a big debate politically when I grew up about whether Liverpool should cede and become its own republic, which I would have loved, its own passport, the Republic of Liverpool. As if it was Monaco or Liechtenstein or something.
16: Right.
21: But we all were in the thrall of the United States, that pop culture idea, that soft power idea that America had. That was so attractive. When I became American, I write about this in the book, 2018, I actually became American because during the 2014 World Cup, when America were in the group of death and I was broadcasting on ESPN, a World Cup in Brazil that really made men in blazers. We were made by that World Cup. And I swore the United States needed to get out the group so that the game would continue to develop. And I swore that if Clint Dempsey and his team got out of the group, I would become an American citizen. David, I always wanted to become one, but I'm just terrible at bureaucracy. So I swore live on television I'd do it. They did, and I did. And then 2018, when I did become an American citizen, I'd just urge any of your listeners to go and watch Swearing In. Anyone can go and watch. It's still one of the most powerful things to be with 188 other people. I think it was from like 67 countries or something. And as we're all there from all around the world, I mean, I just survived a couple of beatings at football games. There were people who crawled across deserts, who'd like escape wars to be there. And all of us were animated by the idea of America. And it represented a sense of hope and a sense of possibility. So I think that's why I came to the United States.
16: Well, I want to kind of set the scene for the World Cup coming here. I mean, you write almost cinematically about the last World Cup in 2022. And, that was Argentina. It was Lionel Messi, but it was also, I hadn't realized how close to the championship it was that Grant Wall, the American journalist, died
7: suddenly, which sounded like it just cast a pall over the whole kind of closing days of that World Cup leading up to the championship.
21: Yeah, I was actually live on stage in LA the day we found out he'd passed away. News crackled out and it was devastating. Grant was a pathfinding journalist in the United States. I think the first that I knew who proved he could have a full-time job covering the sport. He gave his life to it and was a pathfinder that many followed. And in the game, in the press box, I think it was Argentina, Netherlands, collapsed, passed away. I mean, it shows you, I've thought a lot about it, and I write about it at the end of the book. You know, when you're a kid, you think every sporting event you watch, every season, every game, you think there's an infinite amount. Like, you know, watch an infinite number of Super Bowls, an infinite number of World Cup finals, an infinite number of whatever. You're a Pittsburgh Steelers fan, an infinite number of Sundays with the Steelers coming together to play football. The honest truth is, we all have a finite number.
7: Yeah.
21: And I do, I hope that this is the message for everyone ahead of this World Cup. I hope we savour it. I mean, it's a message for everything we do, that we don't take a second for granted, watching this stuff, communing together, making cross-generational memories. For me, that's the real power of sport, is the cross-generational memory making that can occur between grandparents, people and their kids in the most beautiful way. And that not take a second of watching any of this together for granted.
7: Yeah, no, that really lands powerfully with me. I mean, my mom and I watched the 2006 Super Bowl when the Steelers won. It was the, you know, we were both diehard Steelers fans, and she was like my Steelers buddy, and she passed away 3 months after that Super Bowl. And, you know, the Steelers made it in a couple years later, and I just felt this tremendous hole in my life, the fact that I wasn't watching with her. And you're right, like, it, take advantage of the opportunity you have to be with your loved ones, parents, sharing in moments like this, because you just don't know how long they're going to last.
21: I mean, it's very beautiful. And so many of the stories in the book are of watching with my dad, who passed away July 4th, 2024.
7: I'm sorry. That's hard.
21: He lived a wonderful life, and it comes for all of us. But it's the joy of watching this stuff. So many of my memories with him are through football, watching England lose, which never bothered me. He pretended it didn't bother him, but like he'd go into agony with it. There was like, he was so English, my dad, in every regard. And the cover of the book, I tried to capture this, is that the artist painted so many of me in different stages of my life.
7: Yeah,
21: so, you
7: I
21: know,
7: love
21: 7-year-old
7: it.
21: Me, 11-year-old me, 15-year-old me, watching football, 19-year-old me, 23-year-old me. And ultimately, I do believe when you watch the team you love, when you watch the sport you love, when you watch the tournament you love, you're watching, but all of those yous are watching alongside you. And also your mother will always be alongside you watching the 100%. Steelers, you know, just like when I go and watch our local club now, my dad is alongside me, all those memories. That's the greatest thing about the World Cup. And that's why I wrote this book. And I hope your listeners, if they have those memories, it triggers so many for them of their own. If they don't have those memories, they can almost borrow mine. But that's the power of sports, and the World Cup in particular, is just the incredible memory making that it allows.
7: This World Cup in 2026 arrives in North America at a moment when the continent feels deeply fractured politically, culturally, even socially. And yet soccer has a strange ability to create at least temporary common ground. Millions of people from wildly different backgrounds, all emotionally invested in the same 90 minutes. Whether the tournament becomes a source of unity, tension, or both at once, may end up saying as much about North America as the soccer itself. You know, I think about this moment now with the World Cup starting in the U.S. You know, you talked about that there are leaders, governments who like to use the moment of hosting a World Cup to promote strength, to promote pride in country. Obviously, a lot of the themes that President Trump talks about a lot. You know, to what extent do you think he's going to use the World Cup being here as a chance to advance those themes and that agenda? And are we okay with that?
21: You know, this World Cup is going to be in Mexico and Canada. And I'm only saying that because it keeps getting reduced to the United States. And I do think it's important to acknowledge these are incredible moments for their nations too. It's very rare that a World Cup is split. It's happened once before in Japan and Korea, South Korea, and it's meant to bring those nations together. It was a fractious relationship for Japan and South Korea, to be candid. They did a lot of petty stuff like leave each other's name off the official tickets and things like that. It's very clear. I mean, we are 94 days out as we sit here. It's very clear that this is almost, there was an article in Politico this week about how it's going to feel almost like three parallel World Cups taking place at the same time. You know, in terms of the politics of the thing, you know, Jake Tapper can probably articulate, like Wolf Blitzer in the Situation Room can probably do a better job than me. Ultimately, I come to football for the football.
16: For Roger, this moment is something of a perfect storm. The rise of men in blazers, the explosion of soccer culture in America, and a World Cup arriving on U.S. soil during, we should say, the nation's 250th anniversary. It's a global mega event landing at the center of a country still actively debating its identity. And Roger, an immigrant who helped narrate America's relationship with the sport, suddenly finds himself near the middle

0: WABE Insider Access giveaways are here. 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
1: Being of Englishness in my American identity. Normally in these moments, my beautiful wife, if we're out for dinner, she'd articulate for me.
2: She'd answer the question
1: for you. She'd have no problem. By the way, always amazing.
2: Yeah.
1: So I don't really think about myself in those. I think about the things I don't like. I'm very negative. And when we did a live show in Houston with JJ Watt and Hakeem Olajuwon talking about the World Cup.
2: JJ Watt, who's invested pretty significantly in football abroad, right?
1: I mean, by the way, he came on our show, knew nothing about football the first time. 2 months later, knew everything.
2: Four months later, he was an expert, buying a bird.
1: And when we've got JJ Watt, America, football is taking over this nation, this child of Wisconsin. He's amazing. And it is incredible. Yeah. What a journey. So I see the outside, I see the journey, I see the arc, I see the 94 World Cup, Men's World Cup. You know, I saw the 99 World Cup. The role the women have played in changing the profile of this sport is unbelievable. I write about it in the book in detail. You know, 2006, the first World Cup here, where it was really starting to change dramatically, where, you know, in New York City, the Ghanaian juke joints that you'd go to watch in Queens to go and watch the Black Stars, or the Brazilian barbecue in Brooklyn that you go and watch. Like, that was happening. The Biz Bros were watching on the Bloomberg terminals. It was really that it's taken off because of cable television and streaming, which needed niche sports that people had deep emotional connections to. And football is that and more. The internet connecting Liverpool to Los Angeles as close as if you live right by the stadium, so you can follow the team dramatically. 1994, I tell the story of how after the World Cup, my team Everton were in a big game. It wasn't on any American channel. I had to phone my dad, and he held the phone against the radio in Liverpool so I could follow along. We've come so far, so fast. The rise
2: image
1: of the women's game. And also EA Sports FIFA, which is a game which has sensitized a whole generation to the players, the teams, the leagues, and really hooked America silently on this sport.
3: In an America this polarized, there are fewer and fewer moments when millions of people experience the exact same thing at the exact same time. But a World Cup match can still do that. As we prepare for that first match to kick off, what will that moment feel like?
2: Well, let me finish with this question, Raj. Since we don't have your wife with you to articulate your personal feelings inside, what do you want Americans to feel when that first whistle blows?
1: That's a beautiful question. We have a lot of athletes come on our show, and we ask them what would they say to the American team in the locker room before the game. But I haven't thought about what I will feel in that sense. I mean, I'd feel a sense of hope. I think I'd pray. I'm not a religious man, but I'd pray that for 39 incredible days of positivity and joy and connectivity and the best of football in the world and transcendence. Like, I really do hope for that. What I will feel personally, I'll tell you, is I imagine I would feel what Sisyphus would experience the day he gets the rock to the top of the boulder. Just like, what would he feel? Sisyphus, he'd feel like, oh, thank God. I think I'll reach for my lower back like Sisyphus and be like, finally. Oh, my back hurts, is probably what I'll say. It'll be relief, joy, pride, and an eagerness to make memories with the rest of the nation.
2: Roger, don't look now, but I got you to talk about your feelings, even though you weren't anticipating that. I just want to note that.
1: David Green, you're a legend and an icon.
2: Maybe the first time ever. Tell your wife, you're once in a while, someone can get you without her being around.
1: It's lovely to be with you, beautiful.
2: 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I really appreciate the time.
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3: 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The U.S. men's national team, they don't win a lot.
4: Obviously, when you're in that position where nobody thought you'd be in, concentration level goes up even higher, right? That hunger to make an impression, to get a result goes up even higher. So I think you're playing with a risk where you have nothing to lose.
3: But Jozy Altidore learned how to set those expectations off to the side. And when everyone in the world

0: world seemed sure the U.S. men would lose, it only fueled him.
1: Well, that was not the view from the inside. I can tell you that much.
0: How Jozy Altidor defied expectations and became one of the best soccer players in U.S. history. That is next time on Sports in America. This is Sports in America. I'm your host, David Green. Our executive producers are Joan Isabella and Tom Gressler. Our senior producer is Michael Olcott. Our producer is Michaela Winberg. And our associate producer is Bibiana Correa. Our engineer is Mike Villers. Our theme music is composed by Emma Munger. Our talent booker is Britt Kahn. Our tile artwork was created by B. Walling. 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
6: From WABE, this is In These Times. I'm Bill Nigut. Today we have a lot to talk about in the world of Georgia politics, with primary runoff elections just 3 days away. On the Republican side especially, crucial races are still up in the air. With Donald Trump's strong endorsement and a large personal bankroll, it once appeared that Lieutenant Governor Burt Jones was the odds-on favorite to win the Republican nomination for governor. But the surprise entry of billionaire Rick Jackson has made that race a push. Meanwhile, the outcome of the GOP race for U.S. Senate, pitting Trump's stalwart Congressman Mike Collins against Brian Kemp-backed political neophyte Derek Dooley, remains a mystery, too. We'll look at those races and what the results could mean for whether Democrats can capture the governor's office and retain their seat in the Senate. That's coming up on In These Times.
7: Live from NPR News in Washington, I'm Louise Schiavone. President Trump says a peace deal between the U.S. and Iran will be signed tomorrow, but nothing is finalized yet. NPR's Deepa Shivaram reports it comes after a week of reignited tensions in the region, though both sides have wanted to see an end to the conflict that the U.S. and Israel started.
8: Trump posted on social media saying the deal is scheduled to be signed tomorrow. Pakistan, which has been facilitating the deal, also indicated an imminent agreement that would be signed virtually. But details are still not yet clear on what the agreement will contain. Trump says immediately after signing the deal, the Strait of Hormuz would be, quote, open to all, and that the agreement will ensure Iran has no nuclear weapon. Trump is also scheduled to meet with allies in the region, including Qatar and Egypt, while at the G7 summit in the coming days. Deepa Shivaram, NPR News.
7: The artificial intelligence company Anthropic has abruptly shut down its latest AI models. This after the Trump administration late Friday banned the use of those models by foreign nationals. NPR's John Ruich reports.
9: According to a statement from Anthropic, the government's directive cited unspecified national security concerns. It ordered a suspension of access by foreign nationals to Anthropic's Fable 5 and Mythos 5 models. That includes foreigners inside and outside the U.S. and even foreigners partners working for Anthropic. The Mythos AI model has been a source of buzz in recent months. Anthropic decided not to release it to the public in March because the company believed it could potentially help hackers exploit computer security flaws. So it came up with a workaround. Fable 5, an advanced model with extensive safeguards, was released this week. Anthropic says it thinks the government is concerned that there may be a way to jailbreak the model to get around those safeguards, but Anthropic says it disagrees with the ban. John Ruich, NPR News.
7: In the city of Bunia, in Eastern Democratic Republic of Congo, teams of volunteers go door-to-door every day to raise awareness about Ebola. But despite efforts to contain the virus, it is spreading. Emmett Livingstone reports.
10: In Bunia, in Ituri province, the epicenter of the Ebola outbreak, people no longer greet each other with a handshake. Teams of volunteers have been going door-to-door to raise awareness about the disease. City residents consistently tell the volunteers that they don't have the money to buy disinfectant, and they implore the government for help. Official figures say that 139 people have died from Ebola, but the actual number is probably far higher. On Friday afternoon, a man riding on the back of a motorbike taxi in Bunia vomited blood and then died on the street. His driver fled the scene. Although his death hasn't yet been confirmed as due to Ebola, stories of similar incidents have become common, and there's a feeling that people are increasingly wary. For NPR News, I'm Emmett Livingstone in Bunia.
7: This is NPR. In Santa Clara, California, on day three of World Cup competition, Qatar faces Switzerland. In addition to the athletic competition, there will be a lot of attention to the weather. Steve Futterman has details.
11: Weather conditions during the World Cup competition have been a concern leading up to the event. In Santa Clara, the National Weather Service has issued a heat advisory. Temperatures could reach 88 degrees, and on the field, with the stadium trapping the hot air, it could get even higher. There will be two hydration breaks. Players are also being allowed to wear cooling vests designed to lower body temperature when they are not actually on the field. In the match itself, Switzerland, which is ranked number 19, is the favorite against 56th-ranked Qatar. 4 years ago, as the host nation, Qatar lost all three matches, becoming only the second host nation to fail to advance out of the group stage of the World Cup. For NPR News, I'm Steve Futterman in Los Angeles.
7: There were rival demonstrations in Rome today surrounding the issue of migration and new EU rules governing the issue. Several thousand rallied for a far-right agenda seeking sweeping reversals of migration. These include coercive returns, incentives to leave Italy, and some broader policy that critics say could even affect people in Italy with legal status. Opponents argue that proposed measures are unconstitutional, targeting people based on ethnic backgrounds, including naturalized citizens and their descendants. Later in the day, left-wing groups gathered by the thousands to support migrants. I'm Louise Schiavone, NPR News.
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6: Thanks, everybody, for joining us for another edition of In These Times. We're going to talk politics on the show again today. And to do that, we have some of our great political analysts, including the dean of political scientists in the state of Georgia, Charles Bullock. Professor Bullock, we're always glad to have you here. Professor Andre Gillespie, Emory University political science professor, and also the director of the James Weldon Johnson Institute for the Study of Race and Difference, and veteran WABE political reporter Raoul Bali. You've been in the middle of it, Raoul.
13: I love being in the middle of it.
6: All right. Well, we're going to turn to you to give us your observations in a few minutes. And as we get, Chuck Bullock, obviously we're doing this show because the primary runoff election, what I call the last day of the election, since early voting is underway already, is next Tuesday. But we do want to point out we're recording this show in midweek before it airs on Saturday. So there are things that could change We're going to talk about the election in pretty broad terms. But Chuck, I want to just very quickly start with you, because you have a new book coming out in the fall that speaks directly to this whole notion of runoff elections. And it's basically about two-stage elections. It's called When the Second Vote Decides, right?
14: That's right. Right, yeah. And while we don't know, obviously, what the results are, if we're a gambling person, there's some things we can make some fairly secure bets on. For example, if you simply look across all types of runoffs, the person who leads initially wins 70% of the time. And if they had a strong performance, meaning they got at least 40% of the vote initially and were ahead by 5 percentage points, then the likelihood of winning goes up to 80%. Now, we have to put an asterisk here, though, when we talk about Georgia, because our Georgia gubernatorial elections are exactly the opposite direction. We've had 8 governors elected who had to go through a runoff to get there. This is 8 since we got rid of the old county unit system. And of those 8, 5 were come from behind. So it's exactly the opposite of what the overall data show.
6: That's pretty interesting. We'll keep that in mind. I want to focus on the what I think it's fair to say are the real premier races, at least for the duration of this show. And that is, they're both Republican races. They're the Republican runoff for governor and the Republican runoff for U.S. Senate. And Raul Bali, since you've been reporting on this from the start of these races, I want to begin with this GOP governor's race. I'm going to say that I think we once believed that Lieutenant Governor Burt Jones, who has been a staunch supporter of Donald Trump from the start, who supported Donald Trump's efforts to get the legislature to look at overturning the results of that 2020 election with his big bankroll of money. I think it was kind of assumed that even though a Chris Carr jumped into the race and Brad Raffensperger jumped into the race, I think it was kind of assumed that Burt Jones was likely to be the GOP nominee for governor until Rick Jackson happened. And Rick Jackson, coming out of nowhere, no political experience, pumping 90-some million dollars into his campaign, attacking Burt Jones relentlessly, suddenly has made this a real contest, yes?
13: Yeah, absolutely has made this a real contest. And being out on the campaign trail with Rick Jackson, I'd say the number one thing when you see people out there is curiosity. They're just curious about this guy. I was at a Fraternal Order of Police breakfast in Gainesville, and the people who were just walking, it was just curiosity. And, you know, some of those commercials have hit with some of the audience. The outsider messages hit with some of the audience. And then obviously you can't dismiss the negative ads that have been aimed, generally at Burt Jones. We've also seen some, against Mayor Keisha Lance, Mayor Keisha Lance Bottoms, but yeah, this has been. We talk about the money, but I would want to mention one other thing that I've heard from some of his supporters, that Rick Jackson has also put in a good bit of work. The number of state lawmakers who've told me that Rick Jackson reached out to them, and Rick Jackson spent time, like 2 hours, talking about their message, talking with them. So the work, there's been some work there. So yes, I'm absolutely not dismissing the money. So much money has gone into this, but there's also been a lot of work. And then, you know, he's been on the trail. It's not like he's not been out on the trail, you know, working the rooms, meeting people.
6: Andra, jump in.
15: I think that there's a lot that's going on here. One, Rick Jackson had to spend the money that he spent in order to boost his name recognition, because nobody knew who he was in January. And when you first saw those ads, you're like, who is this guy? Right. And so since he didn't have, you know, the opportunity or hadn't taken the opportunity to serve in elected office for any period of time, he had to kind of, have this initial outlay of money in order to be able to make himself competitive. He's done a few things that I think are actually really strategic. So one, the positioning of himself as being Trumpier than Trump, I think kind of muddles the message as to who is kind of the MAGA purist in this particular race. And so I think it's an open question of whether or not this strategy of just acting Trumpier than Trump actually can offset the lack of an endorsement. Because I'll bet you if we were to do public opinion polling, there are a lot of people who don't know whether or not it was Burt Jones or Rick Jackson who has the Trump endorsement, despite the fact that, you know, there's an ad that says that that Trump has endorsed Burt Jones. I think the other thing that we often forget is that even in the far right flank of the Republican Party in the state, there's always been a certain level of diversity and heterogeneity. So if we are thinking back 15 years, remember there were multiple Tea Party strains in Georgia? And I think that Jackson is actually also exploiting that, that not everybody who may eventually vote a particular way actually ends up agreeing with each other. And so he's taking advantage of the fact that Burt Jones perhaps has not consolidated his support in the MAGA wing of the party to try to be able to make some inroads. And we'll have to see whether or not that's going to be successful on Tuesday.
6: Raul, weigh in.
13: I also want to introduce a new dynamic that I've been picking up on the campaign trail, and now we're seeing in ads. Also, the claiming of the mantle of Governor Brian Kemp. Okay. Burt Jones has been talking about my partnership with Governor Kemp, my partnership. Now he's, you're hearing it more and more. You even heard it, I believe, in the Atlanta Press Club debate. You heard him talking about my partnership with Governor Kemp. And you're starting to hear Rick Jackson also talking about continuing the work of Governor Kemp. You've even seen the ad. And it was an ad that, you know, Governor Kemp is just talking about, you know, he's a good guy, he's a good supporter, but the ad kind of plays almost into this is an endorsement. And I even talked to Governor Kemp about it. And Governor Kemp was he wasn't mad, but I think you could see some frustration in that, look, I have not endorsed in this race.
6: Well, Chuck, the fact that Brian Kemp has stayed out of this race, while he hasn't stayed out of the Senate contest, GOP Senate contest, does have some Republicans wondering whether he does support Burt Jones. It's left an opening for Rick Jackson to claim that he's a Kemp Republican.
14: Well, it does indeed, yeah. And the ad that Raul's talking about is quite telling, especially when it's juxtaposed right after one in which you see Burt Jones say, I have been working with Brian Kemp on this, that, and the other. And then the next ad you see is this one where the governor is kind of ruminating about, well, yeah, it's, I've been thinking it's about time that someone come into this like this. A couple of points here. One is we see what $90 million will do. You can go from 0% name recognition, get a third of the vote, and maybe now even leading. But the other element of this, I think, that's important is that despite all the attacks on Burt Jones, and remember those attacks on Burt Jones began with that super PAC back about Thanksgiving, so mm-hmm. long before Rick Jackson got into this, Burt was being attacked for his actions. Nonetheless, I think the reason that he finished ahead, 8-6 points ahead of Rick Jackson, is because he did have the Trump endorsement. And so I think that is what has really kind of saved him. I think otherwise he might have been, you know, struggling to even make it into the runoff. But he can say, hey, I'm the Trump guy. And for people who remember, yeah, he had Trump's endorsement 4 years ago. So this is nothing new. He has been Trump's guy now for four years.
6: Chuck, he did finish first by a good margin in the primary against Rick Jackson. You've pointed out that finishing first in a Georgia primary is no longer assurance you're going to win in the runoff.
14: That's absolutely right, right. But what I thought was interesting, too, is that, you know, both the public polls, but also the people I've talked about who are seeing the private polls, agree that going into this, that Jackson was ahead by, you know, 4, 6, 8 mm-hmm. points. And so there's quite a flip here between what the polling data was showing and then Jones leading by 6 points. So a swing of maybe 10, even 14 points perhaps here.
6: Andra, I hate to raise a quaint subject, a subject that seems to come to us from out of the past. But what are the issues in this contest? And where exactly do we see a difference between what Rick Jackson says he wants to do and Burt Jones wants to do, other than, I think, talk about the giveaways that they have in mind to entice voters?
15: Well, as soon as you asked that, the first thing that I went to was the giveaways and thinking about sort of their proposals to cut property taxes in particular and cut taxes in general. So I think that that's there. You've seen Rick Jackson try to burnish his political bona fides by running on cultural issues. So if you think about some of the most vivid ads from the first primary election, a lot of them did focus on issues like transgender rights and transgender women in sports and immigration. And so I think for a lot of Democrats, the things that they most vividly remember from that first part of this campaign was the deported or departed ad line that struck some people as actually being quite violent. But it was a way for Jackson to say, hey, look, I am a red-blooded MAGA type conservative, even if I am not necessarily Trump's guy, and I will govern in the same way. Jackson is trying to run, and this is, you know, he's not the only one. He's running a populist campaign that's arguing that there needs to be change, and that, you know, in order to get change in government, you have to have new people and new blood, not necessarily new ideas per se. And I think that there's this larger question that both Democrats and Republicans have to grapple with. So thinking about this on the heels of the main Democratic primary, are we talking about like legitimate change, or are we talking about change for change's sake? And I don't think people have really kind of come to grips or reconciled sort of what their desire for change looks like, and whether or not their particular conduits for change are actually capable of making the changes that they want to make, or actually whether or not those changes are appropriate.
6: Raul, you've been out on the campaign trail a lot. I don't do that anymore. I get to sit and host conversations like this one. But I do want to share with you what I heard from people when the Rick Jackson ads first began. People thought he looked angry. They thought there was a sort of I want to be careful about the language here, but there were some people who thought that he sort of looked evil in the way he presented himself in those early ads, and the message he was getting out in those early ads sort of reinforced that. Did you early on at least hear that? And has he changed the tone that he's been using from your point of view?
13: Well, you've seen that ad that has his grandkids in it. So I think either that discussion or conversation must have been had. I think what hit with people was what Professor Gillespie said, the departed deported line that stuck. But also there were two other things. His personal story stuck with people, you know, the whole rags to riches story. And then the Cheetos line, the whole, you know, do it on your own dime, you know. Watching Netflix and eating Cheetos. Those are kind of the three things that stuck, that I thought early on stuck with people. But when you see that ad with the grandkids, you kind of wonder if that conversation was had, because you see that ad kind of roll out on that as well.
6: Yeah, I love that you reminded me of the ad about his personal story, because that was counter to what I just suggested about how he appeared in some of those ads. It's a pretty powerful story, Chuck.
14: Well, very much so. Yeah, it really is a rags to riches kind of story, and it's remarkable. Oh, when you think about it. The question you posed to Andre, when he came to town here and had just kind of a meet and greet, and his campaign manager asked me would I like to spend some time with him. I said, yeah, sure, of course, right. So I had to sit down with him for a while. And when I came away from that, and again, there's nothing that he came out and, you know, put his hand in the Bible and said, yeah, I'll do this. But it struck me that given his background in healthcare, that we might see some movement towards greater access of people getting onto health care. You might not just sort of buy into Obamacare, but at least something which would open the door so a lot more people could get into it. It might be kind of a Georgia-specific kind of thing, but it seemed to me that might be an area where we might see some change. And the other thing that struck me is that, given his background, one of the things we know is that he has paid for a lot of kids who have aged out of foster care to go to college. I think he's got a pretty strong commitment to education also. So education, healthcare might be two areas where we might see something different out of a Jackson governorship.
6: I've got to get to a break in just a minute. But, Raul, I don't want to neglect to talk about what we think Burt Jones' real advantages are in this race. He did win the primary. But what are the things he brings to the table that people will like to vote for him for?
13: First of all, the Trump endorsement, the number of Republicans. I talked to an undecided voter just a couple of days ago on that race. The guy was at a Mike Collins event. But, so when you're at that event, you ask about the other race. And the undecided, he was undecided because, but he said the Trump endorsement may be the thing that decides who he votes in the Republican runoff. So I still say the Trump endorsement is number one, and making sure that, you know, Trump voters know that, you know, Burt Jones is endorsed by him. So I'd say that would be the number one thing that helps Burt Jones.
6: We got just a second here, Andre, but I want to give you a real quick chance on this. If Chuck pointed it out, nobody in the Republican side is talking about health care for more people. Nobody's talking about, I don't think I'm hearing, affordability. The issues that we're being told on a national level are so important to voters are just not happening in the Republican race for governor.
15: Well, I'm going to wait to see how Jackson articulates that. So you might be able to infer that based on his personal story that these are issues that he cares about. But I think in an election against Keisha Lance Bottoms, I think you're going to need kind of more meat on the bones to understand a little bit more about where he stands.
6: I'm glad you mentioned that. I'm going to take a break right now. When we come back, we're going to talk about the Senate GOP contest. But then we're going to move into talking about, depending on who wins each of those races on the Republican side, what does it mean about the chances for the Democrats they'll oppose in the general election? You're listening to In These Times. We'll be right back.
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6: In These Times, we've got Professors Andre Gillespie and Charles Bullock and WABE politics reporter Raul Bali. During our break, Chuck Bullock, Raul Bali said, I really want to hear more about the one-on-one conversation that Chuck Bullock had with Rick Jackson. Go ahead, Chuck.
14: Okay, yeah. We did talk about some policy areas, the two that I mentioned. But one thing that also struck me is that you can tell, or I can tell, that he is very new to being an active participant in politics. And we know he has been a funder for quite some time. But there are some things that I just mentioned in passing, which I think any other active candidate, people who've been in public office for quite some time, would know about. And he didn't. For example, I just mentioned the three governors controversy. That was something new to him. Now, he moved to Georgia. He spent his whole life here. But again, it didn't happen in his lifetime. But again, if you went to hang out under the Gold Dome and mentioned this to probably most of the officials there, they'd at least have some idea of it. So, obviously he has spent his time doing things other than thinking about political history in this state. He has been.
6: But you wouldn't call that disqualifying.
14: Oh, no. I'm just saying it struck me as something which, again, indicates he comes from a different background, that he comes from a background where he starts a company, he's busy running the company. He's not hanging out with people who are saying, well, you remember back when such and such, and those kinds of stories that I think a person who had spent much of their career in politics, whether as a legislator or a lobbyist or something like this, would recognize those kinds of references and say, I know what you're talking about. I can connect to that.
6: All right, Chuck, I have to say, with all due respect, when you're as old as you and I are, the three governors controversy and things like that are very vivid in our minds.
14: We weren't there for it, even us. As old as we are, we weren't there.
6: All right. So next Wednesday morning sometime, we're going to have an outcome in the governor's race between Jackson and Jones. Keisha Lance Bottoms, Andre, of course, startled, I think, many people in Georgia politics by winning the Democratic nomination without a runoff. So two questions about that. Number one, how much did it matter that she was able to begin immediately a general election campaign, fundraising, organizing, all that goes around it, while Republicans are still trying to decide their nominee? And number, well, no, let's talk about that before we get to the second one.
15: Yeah. And so there are a number of things. I mean, I think that it was helpful for Mayor Bottoms to be able to win outright, because as most of your listeners know, Democrats are actually behind the eight ball in terms of fundraising. They're still behind the eight ball numerically in the state. So any sort of advantage or extra time that a Democratic candidate can get to consolidate their support, and be able to amass resources to be able to contend, in a general election would certainly be helpful. In hindsight, I think it wasn't clear exactly sort of who was running in which lane in the Democratic primary. And so therefore, and none of the polling suggested that Keisha Lance Bottoms was going to get over 50%. 40% looked like pretty doable, for her. But, you know, in the end of the day, it wasn't surprising that, especially in a primary electorate that is going to be made up disproportionately by Black women, that Black women were going to rally around her as a candidate. It's not actually too dissimilar from, even though it only got her into a runoff, when she ran for mayor. You know, there were these discussions around about making sure that, especially given the number of white candidates that she was running against, there was a discussion in Black communities about making sure that that people voted, Black people in particular, voted for Keisha Lance Bottoms to at least ensure that she made it into the runoff in Atlanta in that year. And it seems like that strategy was probably at work in the minds of many voters who had decided that they wanted Keisha Lance Bottoms against all of the other candidates, both African-Americans, but the male candidates. And that, like, you know, and it was enough to get her over the hump, and that should help her.
6: Raul, what movement are you seeing on the part of the Bottoms campaign now that they are the nominee? Are they in fact actively out there?
13: I think the most important thing that they already did was that whole unity rally with Senator John Ossoff. I had some previous reporting that the U.S. Senate race is going to have in the range of $600 million of spending. By connecting those two campaigns, that's part of it, you know, because there's going to be so much money spent on that race. And if Rick Jackson's the nominee on the Republican side, that's even more money that's going into that race. So you're going to be able, by combining those efforts or running as this joint ticket, that's going to help you. This week, you've seen Mayor Bottoms roll out two more ads. So the ads are starting to roll out more, and still, and I remind people of this, and I think this is important as somebody who's from Augusta, Georgia. There's so many people who do not know who Mayor Bottoms is, other than she's the former mayor of Atlanta. So there's, for her as well, there's still a bit of this introducing herself to the rest of the state. That's part of it. That's why you hear her talk about the story of her family's lineage going back to Crawfordville, which is between Atlanta and Augusta. So there's still going to be a bit of that, of her introducing herself to the state.
6: Chuck, is it going to matter much to Keisha Lance Bottoms whether Burt Jones or Rick Jackson win the Republican nomination?
14: I think it probably does. While Jones family we know is wealthy, then there's Rick Jackson wealthy, and they are not in that same category. So the Jones family, I think, would be able to pour less money into it than Jackson would. So I think that would make a difference. And then, you know, you talk to people and you ask, well, who would you like to run against? Okay, so the consensus is on the Republican side, yeah, they got who they want. You know, they wanted to run against Keisha, but they think she has baggage from having been mayor. And the Democrats I talked to, they'd like to run against Burt Jones. They think he also, because he has been in office so long, that he's got baggage. So, yeah, I think it would make a difference. It does potentially make a difference who the Republicans choose in terms of how competitive it's going to be.
6: All right, Andra, we know that Keisha won that primary without a runoff, largely on the basis of black votes, especially black women voters. But let's talk about that in terms of a general election. Remind us of what we think of as what a Democrat needs to win a statewide election in Georgia, the percentage of black votes plus the percentage of white votes. And can Keisha reach that threshold?
15: So I learned this at the feet of Charles Bullock. You mean the 30-30 rule. So blacks have to make up 30% of the electorate and 30% of whites have to vote Democratic in the election. And we can fudge those numbers just a little bit because Georgia is a multiracial state. And so there are a significant number of Latino and Asian American voters who tend to break Democratic, not as Democratic as blacks. So you might be able to fudge that just a little bit, right? And be able to add Asian American and Latino voters in particular to that number. But basically what this means is that Keisha Lance Bottoms has to have crossover appeal amongst white voters. That's still true, regardless of the changing demographics of the state. And black turnout has to be robust.
6: And Raul, isn't that, if you look at what Charles Bullock just said about Keisha's issues in terms of her work as mayor of Atlanta, isn't that likely to have the potential to suppress the white vote for her?
13: That's going to be, and the voter I'm thinking about in that scenario, Bill, is the voter in North Fulton, that independent voter, some of who were the Kemp Warnock voters, you know, who you would be able to talk to. I think that's what Mayor Bottoms is that's eventually going to be who she's got to focus on, is that North Fulton voter who voted for Kemp but also voted for Warnock. And how do you get those voters? Because they're going to remember what happened around the city of Atlanta. Those ads are going to play over and over and over on television as well.
15: Yeah, but I mean, it's also, this is part of the reason why she has hitched her wagon to John Ossoff's, right? Hoping John Ossoff has some incumbency advantage that goes along with him, and that he has a strong campaign against either a MAGA identified or an inexperienced Republican opponent. And so you have to make sure that, like, when people vote for whoever they're going to vote for the Senate race, that they don't kind of tune out and then skip the gubernatorial race, because that very much could happen. And she's got to mitigate against that.
6: Chuck?
14: Two things. One is that, yeah, because Burt Jones does have the Trump endorsement, that will make it easier to get those voters that Raul is talking about, those people who are Republicans, but Donald Trump, I can't go there. Because think about it. The only Democrats who have won in this state, either, Joe Biden was running directly against Trump, and then the three Senate elections, they were running against people who are very closely identified for Trump. So this would be advantageous to her if she is indeed running against Burt Jones, and say, look at that. We know who the Trump person is in this contest.
6: Boy, I thought that pairing of Ossoff and Lance Bottoms was pretty brilliant. I think in the long run, it does certainly helps Ossoff, but boy, it sure does help Keisha Lance Bottoms if it all goes the way.
14: I think Ossoff also has another incentive to do that, and that is does not want her to drag him down.
6: Right.
14: He wants to make sure that she is very competitive.
6: Well, Raul, that leaves us with the opportunity to move to this Senate race, the GOP Senate race. You got Mike Collins, a MAGA stalwart from the very start, a guy who has no hesitation to make it clear just how far to the right he really is. And then you got Derek Dooley, Brian Kemp's old buddy, who has Brian Kemp's endorsement, is brand new to politics, and who people have seen, I think, is struggling for a long time. Where does that race stand now?
13: Where it stands is, and I was on trail with both of them this week, and Derek Dooley is making the argument that he can win in November, that he is more electable. That's the biggest thing, is it's an electability argument, and that with all the challenges that Mike Collins has had, you've got the investigation involving his former staffer. And then Derek Dooley's also been mentioning the social media post and what, Mike Collins says and what he does on social media. Derek Dooley's making that argument that those are the things that will not allow Mike Collins to defeat John Ossoff. Collins is on the trail saying, look, I can defeat John Ossoff by just talking about his record over and over and over, and talking about votes that he took. And then he's also talking about his message, you know, around immigration, and that his messaging that he can get things done. So they're both making argument of they're the person who can beat Ossoff in the fall. That's really and the two interesting things around that race, obviously we'll talk about President Trump is still not endorsed in that race. As of this taping, you know, there's always the possibility that he could drop a last second endorsement, though
6: he endorsed Ken Paxton at the last minute in Texas. So who knows what he might do here in the days ahead.
13: I think the thinking there is if one of those two in the polling gets a really big lead and he jumps in at the last second to say, hey, I helped pick, you know, the winner in this race. And also interesting to me, Buddy Carter's not endorsed in that race.
6: Yeah.
13: You know, and I was thinking that maybe Buddy Carter was going to throw his support. And again, as of this taping, he hasn't as well.
6: Chuck, as Raul points out, and we all know, the president has not weighed in. He hasn't endorsed Mike Collins. And yet the fact that we've got Brian Kemp out there on the campaign trail pushing Derek Dooley hard, given his record of not necessarily doing everything Trump wants, is this sort of a test of whether Kemp is stronger than Trump in Georgia right now?
14: I mean, maybe that's one of the reasons that Trump has made an endorsement. I mean, what I've heard is that people who claim to have insights into the White House is that Trump's operating mantra this season is don't back no losers. So he doesn't want to come out and back someone who then ends up as losing. And my guess is, at least again, what I hear is that here in Georgia, the Trump whisperer is Brian Jack, the congressman from over in the 3rd District. And so that, you know, maybe that's what he is listening to and whatever Brian Jack is telling him about. Well, you know, this is still up in the air. Don't jump into this. But then what I've been hearing very recently is that polling, and this is not public polling, but private polling, is showing about a 10-point spread, which is what we saw, you know, 2 weeks ago, 3 weeks ago in the primary. So yeah, it looks like to me, at least, that Collins is moving towards getting this nomination.
6: Andra, what are your thoughts in general?
15: I mean, and I think that has implications for John Ossoff's strategy. If Derek Dooley were the nominee, then I think you talk about experience, and then you wait for unforced errors from a novice candidate because they might be somewhat likely to happen. If it happens to be Mike Collins, then all of the social media missteps, all of the things that, you know, his former staffer said that were intemperate, all of the MAGA stuff actually comes into focus, and it actually fits kind of the anti-corruption line that John Ossoff has been using on the trail to assail the Trump administration. So, you know, I'll bet you that the Ossoff campaign probably thinks it's a little bit easier to take on Mike Collins, minus the fact that he's an experienced candidate because the trope has already been embedded. But I suspect that they are also prepared to run against a novice candidate as well. And, you know, that doesn't negate the fact that for John Ossoff, despite the fact that he is the incumbent, he's still got to run like he's the underdog. And that's, you know, always going to be the case, you know, for the, you know, at least for right now in Georgia, where Republicans still have a numerical advantage.
6: Well, we've got to get to a break in a minute. Raul, what's been fascinating about John Ossoff is he is not backing away from attacking Donald Trump. In fact, he is going full force into saying that Trump is corrupt. He is a anti-democratic force, and because he's been so forceful in talking about Trump, there are people out there, as we all well know, who think this guy ought to be running for president in 2028. He would be crazy to say there's any thought of doing that, but he's really breaking new ground for what Democratic candidates may be willing to try as they try to win 2026 elections.
13: I think the best example of that was the speech he gave at the rally with mm-hmm. Mayor Bottoms. It was vast majority attacking Trump. Okay. There was a little bit about Collins, you know, a couple of lines about Collins, a couple of lines about Derek Dooley. But the bottom line was the vast majority of what Ossoff was saying was about the president. And look, John Ossoff said he's not interested in running in 2028. Look, 2028 is so far away.
18: Yeah, sure. Turk, you got a quick comment before we break?
14: Because, again, what you're playing for, that same set of voters, North Fulton. Again, you've got to get those if you're John Ossoff. Be easier to do that running against Mike Collins.
18: Real quickly, and Raul, I'll give you one. Just we're really out of time for this segment. But I think this notion of attacking Ossoff on his record is foolhardy. Because if anything, Ossoff has really been very smart in how he has stuck to issues that are often very bipartisan, that are small bore issues. He's not doing the, you know, big culture war issues. I think people have come away liking him for the way he's run his office.
13: I'll give you two examples. He talked about the issues around the Postal Service. And then you talk to any state lawmaker, Republican or Democrat, if there's a constituent issue, they generally have had a good luck reaching out to Ossoff.
18: Yeah, I mean, there's no question that Republicans will come up with the reasons to attack him and say things about him, but we'll see how that goes. I got to get to our break. We'll be back with more with this great panel in just a minute.
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18: With Chuck Bullock, Raul Bali, and Andra Gillespie. Just for a few minutes, let's talk about the latest from Donald Trump, who has now been yelling about, has been angry about what he calls the stolen election in California, the mayor's election, the governor's election, whatever, because the ballots have come in so slowly. They're still counting them. There are reasons to wonder about California's system for counting ballots, but more than anything, they've given Trump this excuse to talk about rigged elections. And that, of course, is going to be a strategy in the midterm when Democrats begin winning some elections. How worried should we be about this, Andra?
15: Donald Trump never wastes an opportunity to exploit a conspiracy. From my view, he doesn't mind starting conspiracy. So it is not surprising at all that he would raise the specter of conspiracy in California. Look, California has structural reasons why it takes so long to count ballots. In particular, your ballot has to be postmarked by Election Day, and it could come in for up to a week after the fact. And just given the number of candidates who were in the races who should be taken seriously, what that means is that it wasn't necessarily clear who the top two candidates were going to be very early. They tried to prepare people by saying it could take 2 to 3 weeks. Let's acknowledge that it only took a week to settle kind of who the top two candidates were. But in Trump world, getting it done faster is not necessarily evidence of there being some efficiencies there. And this is not to defend. This is not to defend California's system. I've seen at least one op-ed already that's like California needs to like not take ballots up to a week after an election. That probably will inspire greater confidence, but I think it's important for us to keep that in mind. The other thing in Los Angeles is, you know, President Trump doesn't acknowledge when he makes mistakes. And so endorsing Spencer Pratt, who was like that guy in reality TV 20 years ago, like the villain, was probably not the best choice, right? He's a single issue candidate who's, you know, who I will acknowledge kind of has tentacles, and I will acknowledge, you know, is not 20 anymore, but he might not be the best candidate. So are you surprised that the Republican comes in third place in a city as Democratic as Los Angeles? Right. Like, those are the challenges that should be made, but they're not.
18: But he's not. He doesn't have to be surprised. He just wants to throw suspicion out there one way or the other. Chuck, let's bring it back to Georgia. If John Ossoff wins in November, if Keisha Lance Bottoms wins in November, we are going to see Donald Trump. He's already shown us the playbook that the election here in 2026, just like it was in 2020, is rigged.
14: Well, yeah, and these claims of election rigging, you know, Trump has started making those back in 2012 on behalf of Mitt Romney, even. But here's an interesting thing. You know, there is a movement in Georgia to go to paper ballots, but you're going to have to be hand counted. Okay. Think about this year where we've got all of our constitutional officers, we've got local people, we have all those things. Yeah, we aren't going to be getting results out, you know, overnight either if we were to move to that. You know, we'd be talking about not as long as in California, but there'd be multiple days. So, yeah, it's curious, you know, that simply because delay is then painted as being the opportunity or indeed the likelihood of corruption, we might be moving and setting that up if indeed we do go to paper ballots and hand counting them.
18: Raul, aren't I correct that the state election board just authorized some counties to use paper balloting in November if we don't get this issue of the QR code resolved?
13: They call it guidance. It's which is interesting because their guidance is different from the guidance that was sent out by the Secretary of State's office. So I did that reporting about that these counties are going to be getting different. But on top of all of that, we have the special session that's coming up, which they're going to be taking up this issue of, you know, just to let me step back and remind the audience. 2 years ago in legislation, Senate Bill 189, they put state lawmakers, and it was signed by the governor, that QR codes, the ones that are on that printout when you vote, could not be used to count votes. Mm-hmm. Okay, they set the deadline for July 1st in the middle of an election cycle, and then you had lawmakers not get anything done in those 2 years. Now you had Republicans blaming the Secretary of State's office. Secretary of State's office saying you all needed to do something and tell us what to do. So I think where they stand with this legislative session is either that deadline gets pushed to January 1st. And the question is, can they get the votes to do that? You know, that's kind of the bottom line for state lawmakers is, can they get enough votes or even get Democrats involved to say, let's just extend the deadline, vote the same way the rest of the year. Of course, you're going to have some on the right who are going to be like, change the system.
18: Raul, as long as the ball's in your court, I want to make sure I understand something about the special session, because, I mean, I'm not paying attention the way you are. Are we, in fact, going to have a redistricting for 2028 session? It is happening for sure.
13: This session has five things on the agenda. It has redrawing congressional, state Senate, and state House lines, but for the 2028 election. That's on the agenda. Dealing with the issues around QR codes. The governor also added some language around property taxes and then putting things on local ballots. That's been added. And then quick thing on gas taxes.
18: Well, okay. But Andra, let's stick with this congressional redistricting. I mean, what we've watched since the Supreme Court ruling, which virtually eviscerated the Voting Rights Act that Lyndon Johnson and civil rights leaders worked so hard to accomplish in 1965. John Lewis worked so hard. It's been heartbreaking to watch Louisiana, Tennessee, Alabama, and now apparently Georgia, with the potential to undermine the voting of minority voters, black voters particularly, who would like to choose candidates to represent them.
15: Well, yes, it is. On the other hand, I expect that Georgia's redistricting process is going to look a little bit different than what we saw in Louisiana and Alabama. What we saw in those two states in particular was the districts that had recently been created as a result of court order interpretation of the 1982 version of Section 2 of the Voting Rights Act now basically took those districts away. So these districts had long had one black Democratic district. Now they're back They went up to two as a result of recent court orders in the last few years. The Supreme Court decision now takes that back to one. The shocking one is kind of Tennessee. Tennessee had a geographically contiguous historic majority black district that they just trifurcated into three new districts. So that like that district is gone and Memphis is now being represented by three people. I think we talked about this before. What we anticipate is going to happen in Georgia is that the second congressional district, as we know it, is probably going to go away. And I think as Dr. Bullock had said in a previous episode, look for districts that are geographically isolated. So where you have one majority black Democratic district that is in a sea sort of surrounding Republican districts, they'll probably crack that district and split those voters across multiple districts so that they could regain that seat. But like, you know, in Metro Atlanta, there's still going to be Democratic representation. There's still going to be black representation. Just the geographic concentration is too intense to, you know, you can mess with it on the margins, but you're not going to fundamentally kind of really be able to get rid of all of those

0: WABE Insider Access giveaways are here. 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
1: On this election year. So, yeah. And also, you know, it is much more damaging, much harder on people when you take away something they already have, as opposed to simply blocking something they might think they could get in the future. So this, I think, if the Republicans in the legislature do this, this actually could be a boon to Democrats, at least in terms of mobilizing their voters. Yeah, might not save save Sanford Bishop in 2028, but it might bring additional voters to the polls to try to win the governorship, lieutenant governor, secretary of state, all of those statewide positions that aren't district.
2: Well, I'm glad you're more optimistic. I've just been feeling so down about all of this. Raul, you'll be covering this special session closely.
3: And I think Republicans may have to put that in their math of what we do with these maps. Granted, they're for 2028. What effect could they have on the 2026 election in turning out votes? Because then the rallying cry is win the governorship, win the state house this year, for another redistricting session. So, yeah. I mean, you could see that argument being made. The whole idea of threat to democracy, threat to voting rights, there are absolutely voters that are coming out to vote because of that. Republicans know it and Democrats know it.
2: Oh, okay. All right. We're almost out of time, but I promised all three of you when I sent out a note about the show that I have a rant about the World Cup, and I'm not going to take very long to do it. I just want to, I happen to be, soccer is my great love. European soccer, Premier League soccer. The World Cup, which starts this week, is the largest shared human event on the planet. Literally, something like 5 billion people tuned in to the last World Cup in countries around the world. And the thing about the World Cup is that people of all nationalities, all races, all ethnicities are there to cheer on their teams. Now, it hasn't brought world harmony, and it never will. But it is an event where people share and take great pride in who they are, and that we can celebrate. When the Americas were decided to be the site of this year's World Cup, Mexico, Canada, and the United States, the United States made a commitment that people would be able to get into this country pretty easily for this. And most of the fixtures are being played in the United States. But we're already seeing the Trump administration immigration policies having an impact on people really being able to come in to the country. And one of the most, I think, dramatic examples is the Somali referee, Omar Artan, who was named the top referee in African club soccer last year and was picked the honor of being one of something like 50 referees to be able to do World Cup matches, got to Miami the other day, and he was turned back. He said this was his dream come true, and the administration has said nothing more than, well, we thought he might have some associations with people that were unacceptable. He's gone back to his country. He was celebrated as a hero when he got back. And he says, I'll be back. I'm coming back in 4 years and I'll be a referee. There are journalists who have been turned away, not credentialed, not being able to enter the country. We know that there's an Iraqi player, one of the top players in the history of Iraqi football, was detained for a time being in Miami when no one else on his team was, finally released, and there are fans who are not coming in. So that's my rant. We've got to understand this is a celebration of the world community in the most exciting way possible. And I just am so sorry to see that it's running afoul of some of the immigration policies that we're dealing with. I hope you're all going to be watching. Whether you love soccer or not, this is an opportunity to learn to love it. Anybody want to weigh in real quickly, or have I ranted enough for you?
3: I still think there's a concern also stateside about regular

I'm H. Johnson. I would like for you to join me for Jazz Classics, and I'll be playing all the major jazz artists for you, the real deal: Louis Armstrong, John Coltrane, Miles Davis, Ella Fitzgerald, Oscar Peterson, Monk, Garner, Brubeck, all of them. 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
8: I'm Janine Herbst for these headlines. President Trump says on social media that a peace deal will be signed tomorrow with Iran, though nothing's final yet, and it's not clear what's included in that deal. The U.S.-Israeli war in Iran is now in its fourth month. The Justice Department has given its seal of approval for an ally of President Trump to merge two Hollywood titans, Paramount and Warner Brothers Discovery. But authorities in the UK and Europe are still reviewing the $111 billion deal, and several Democratic states' attorneys general are investigating. And World Cup soccer games are underway in North America. Tonight, Scotland's playing for the first time in nearly 30 years with a game against Haiti. I'm Janine Herbst, NPR News.

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2: 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Chaperone belts an ode to drag liberation. Mashru Leila brings music in the face of tragedy. 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
4: I'm Janine Herbst with these headlines. The Kennedy Center says President Trump's name has been removed from the facade of the building. This after federal judges denied late-stage appeals. The removal, which was done behind a tarp, took place this morning. Crowds gathered, chanting, "Take it down." In Russia, a Ukrainian drone attack killed one person and injured three others in Russia's Krasnodar region, part of Kyiv's ongoing strikes on military and energy targets deep inside Russia. Drone debris sparked a fire at a sea terminal. Meanwhile, a Russian attack left nine people injured in Ukraine. And in Rome, thousands gathered for rival protests over the issue of migration and new European Union rules on the issue. I'm Janine Herbst, NPR News.

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3: It's Tiny Desk Radio from NPR Music. I'm Ana Maria Sayer. Today on the show, we're celebrating Pride Month. Chapel Roan transforms the desk into the Pink Pony Club. The Lebanese band Mashru Layla plays a moving set of resistance. And Casey Musgrave stops by the Tiny Desk on a pivotal day for gay rights in America. That's all coming up on Tiny Desk Radio from NPR Music.
4: Live from NPR News in Washington, I'm Janine Herbst. President Trump says a peace deal with Iran will be signed tomorrow, though Iran hasn't confirmed that timeline. As NPR's Dia Hadid reports, the two sides have come this close before.
5: The Pakistani Prime Minister Shehbaz Sharif posted on X that his country is preparing for an electronic signing of the peace deal, followed by technical level talks for the following day. The foreign minister, Ishaq Dar, posted similar news, saying the U.S.-Iran negotiations were in their final stage. The Iranian foreign ministry spokesman was reported in Iranian media as saying the deal will include releasing billions of dollars that's been frozen in Gulf banks. And he says at this stage, the deal will not address Iran's enriched uranium. While there appears to be momentum for the latest Mideast war to end, Iran and the U.S. have come close before to negotiating a deal, only to have it fall apart. Dia Hadid, NPR News.
4: The Trump administration says it killed the leader of the Tren de Aragua cartel in Venezuela in coordination with the Venezuelan government. Defense Secretary Pete Hegseth says on social media it was, quote, in full collaboration with Venezuelan security forces, and that it took place earlier this week on a compound inside Venezuela. NPR's Deepa Shivaram has more.
6: Trump has long blamed Tren de Aragua for violence in the U.S. and cited them as a reason for his mass deportation agenda, which you'll recall he talked a lot about during his campaign for president, right? And Trump also cites Tren de Aragua as one of the reasons that the U.S. has carried out dozens of strikes on boats off the coast of Venezuela that the administration says are carrying drugs, and that's happened over the last several months. Around 200 people, though, have died in those strikes, and many legal experts consider these to be extrajudicial killings.
4: NPR's Deepa Shivaram reporting. The Justice Department has given its seal of approval for allies of President Trump to merge two Hollywood titans, Paramount and Warner Brothers Discovery. But as NPR's David Folkenflik reports, it's likely not the end of the story.
7: The $111 billion deal would put Paramount Pictures and Warner Brothers Studios under the same roof. Same for HBO and Paramount Plus, CBS and CNN. The Justice Department cited the major streamers, that's Netflix, Amazon, and Apple, in saying competition wouldn't be hurt in Hollywood, and neither would consumers. Trump has said he wants the deal to go through so CNN would be run like CBS News. The new editor-in-chief at CBS has had a rocky go. Her brief tenure has been marked by crisis and accusations of ideological bias. Trump's pick as head of the Federal Communications Commission has signaled he's likely to approve the deal, too. But authorities in the UK and Europe are still reviewing it, and several Democratic states' attorneys general are investigating. They may sue to block the merger. David Folkenflik, NPR News.
4: You're listening to NPR News in Washington. In Russia, a Ukrainian drone attack killed one person and injured three others in Russia's Krasnodar region, part of Kyiv's ongoing strikes on military and energy targets deep inside Russia. Drone debris sparked a fire at sea terminal, damaging a Black Sea export terminal. Ukraine's President Zelensky says missiles struck military and energy sites in Russia. Meanwhile, Russian attacks injured nine people in Dnipro in Ukraine. Scotland plays in the Men's World Cup tonight for the first time in almost 30 years. One Scottish superfan decided to get to the game at Boston Stadium the long way, on foot. Kevin Yu of member station WBUR has more.
8: Craig Ferguson arrived in downtown Boston yesterday to a sea of supporters. He trekked 3,000 miles from Los Angeles in a kilt to see his beloved team play in the World Cup and raise awareness for men's mental health along the way.
9: Could never possibly have imagined this many people, and yeah, to have done what I've done and to have been through what we've been through on the way here, it makes it so special.
8: Ferguson raised more than $1.3 million for the charity Scottish Action for Mental Health. He says he'll celebrate by enjoying the World Cup.
9: Right here is a message to Scotland and the world, how much people rally behind mental health and how much people want mental health support.
8: Scotland plays Haiti tonight. For NPR News, I'm Kevin Vu in Boston.
4: Stocks seesawed on Wall Street this week, but ended higher for the week. Both the Dow and S&P 500 were up about 0.2%. The Nasdaq climbed 0.7%. 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
3: It's Tiny Desk Radio from NPR Music. I'm Ana Maria Sayer. And this week on the show, we've got a Tiny Desk celebration of Pride Month. Coming up in a little bit, we'll have a moving set from the Lebanese band Mashru Leila. Plus, Kacey Musgraves came to the desk on a pivotal day for gay rights in America. But first, we're going to jump straight into an iconic performance by Chapel Roan from 2024. Here she is at the Tiny Desk with her anthem of queer liberation, Pink Pony Club.

0: That was Chapel Roan at the Tiny Desk with Pink Pony Club. It's the story about leaving a small town and finding belonging on stage at an LA drag club. It's really a sentiment that reflects Chapel Roan's own story. So Chapel's from a small town in southwest Missouri and began her career under her real name, Kaylee Rose. Here she is on NPR's Wait, Wait, Don't Tell Me in 2024, talking about her transformation into the persona we all know now.
1: You were performing under your own name and then you became Chapel Roan. And can you tell me why, like, who is Chapel and how is she different from that other person who I won't name?
2: I mean, Chapel is just the drag version of me, I would say.
1: Right.
2: She's quite outgoing and has no issue being loud and proud. It's quite exhausting, to be honest. So.
1: Really?
3: Who are we talking to right now? Like, who is, just so we know, who is it?
2: I'm going to say 60-40.
1: 60-40. Okay, 60-40.
3: Cool.
1: So, like, what has your hometown felt about Chapel now that you've gone pretty big? I mean, you're playing Coachella. You're opening for Olivia Rodrigo. This is...
2: My hometown, I was prepared to be run out of town because... I don't know. It's pretty wild what I'm bringing to the table, but it has brought out all these queer people and, like, people I've never met or seen and to come to my shows. And it's made me appreciate my hometown so much more and realize, like, oh my God, they were here this whole time. I just didn't know.
0: Let's jump back into Chapel Roan's Tiny Desk concert from that same year, 2024. Here she is with Picture You.

0: That was Chapel Roan at the Tiny Desk with California, and before that, we heard Picture You. That show was produced by Stephen Thompson. Neil Tivol was the audio engineer. Up next, the Lebanese band Mashru Leila with a performance that lifts up music in the face of tragedy. 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
0: It's Tiny Desk Radio from NPR Music. I'm Ana Maria Sayer, and we should warn listeners up front that this piece includes mentions of anti-gay violence and suicide. In a little bit, we're going to hear a performance from Casey Musgraves, who came to the Tiny Desk on the day that the Supreme Court legalized same-sex marriage in America. It was a day to celebrate, and that's what we're doing on today's episode, too, celebrating Pride Month. But we also want to make space to recognize the harder moments, one of which came right as the Lebanese band Mashru Leila performed at the Tiny Desk in 2016. The band arrived the morning after the mass shooting at the Pulse nightclub in Orlando. Mashru Leila's lead singer, Hamed Sino, is openly gay, and the band had faced threats and condemnation back home in Beirut. So they reworked their set list and began the show with a song with an eerie parallel to what had just happened in Orlando.
4: This song, Maghawir, is a song that we wrote about a shooting in a club in Lebanon a couple of years ago. We don't really have mass shootings in Lebanon because that's more of a phenomenon here, I think. But the song is about that shooting and its relationship to masculinity and the way gender plays in to really sort of venerate these things. After yesterday, we figured we'd change the set list for today because we felt like this was the only thing we could sort of do.

0: Thank you.
1: That was Mashru Leila performing Magawir at the Tiny Desk. And here to tell us more about the band is NPR's Anastasia Siulkas, who produced that Tiny Desk and has followed them for years. Hey, Anastasia.
2: Hey there, Anna.
1: Okay, so give us a little background. What's the story of Mashru Leila, and why did you want to bring them to the Tiny Desk back in 2016?
2: So, Anna, part of my own family background is from Egypt, and I follow music from North Africa and the Middle East pretty closely. And I just loved Mashru Leila, their aesthetics, their lyrics, all of it. And they were incredibly exciting culturally, because here was a band with an openly gay lead singer performing songs that dealt with corruption and inequality, but also joy and hope and love and courage. And I thought it was really important to bring their artistic voices to the desk.
1: So the band arrives just as this horrific shooting happens at the Pulse nightclub in Orlando, which is a gay club. Do you remember the kinds of conversations you were having with the band that morning?
2: Oh, of course. We were all absolutely stunned by the parallels between what the members of the band had already seen and experienced in the Middle East, and then just what had happened just the day before in Florida. And as Hemed Sino says at the beginning of that performance, this song, Magawir, is about another club shooting at this club in Lebanon. But more broadly, it's also about ideas of machismo and power dynamics and gender. And of course, they were grappling all of this. And as we'll talk about, this band was talking a lot and thinking a lot about really virulent homophobia that had been directed at them. So they called me that morning and said, hey, we feel like we have to start this set with Magawir. And I said, yes, of course, it is the only way.
1: So you've continued to report on their career over the years. What have they been up to since then?
2: Well, unfortunately, they disbanded in 2022. They'd faced a really intense backlash, especially in countries like Egypt and Jordan, where their performances had been banned. And in 2017, they were performing at a music festival in Cairo, and a young woman there named Sarah Hegazi raised a pride flag at this concert. She was arrested and tortured for that. She later fled to asylum in Canada, but in 2020, she died by suicide. And her death severely affected the band. Haik Papazian, the band's violinist, wrote a very affecting op-ed after her death for the New York Times. And he wrote, quote, in a fairer Arab future, our history books will speak of the young Egyptian woman who raised a rainbow flag at a concert in Cairo. In a more resilient future, we will rebuild our home so that everyone in the region, from Beirut to Damascus, Amman to Cairo, Tunis to Riyadh, Jerusalem to Baghdad, can be who they are unabashedly and joyously. So there was that. And aside from this intense governmental repression, Hemed Sino said the band had received tens of thousands of hate messages online. And then a couple of years later in 2022, they disbanded. I have to say, I've continued to keep an eye on their individual careers. Just a couple of years ago, I profiled a solo performance by Sino, who now just goes by the name H. Sino, at the Metropolitan Museum of Art here in New York. Their drummer, Carl Gerges, is a well-known professional architect as well as being a musician. And the other founding members have pursued really interesting musical careers. For example, one of their musicians, Firas Abu Fakhr, just won BAFTA as a film score composer really recently.
1: Okay, so I would love to hear a little bit more of this performance, but we do first have to say to listeners, if you or someone you know may be considering suicide or is in crisis, call or text 988 to reach the Suicide and Crisis Lifeline. Okay, so let's hear more from this performance from 2016. Here's Mashru Leila at the Tiny Desk. This is Kalam.

last song that we're gonna do is called Gin, and it's about basically it takes from Joseph Campbell this idea that reading into archetypes across different cultures, mythology can actually sort of deconstruct the way mythology works. So it draws comparisons between Christian mythology and Dionysian mythology, but it's also just about getting like really messed up at a bar, which is a recurrent theme on this album, but

0: That was Mashrou Leila at the Tiny Desk. What we just heard was Jin and Galam. That show was produced by Nikki Walker and Anastasia Siulkas. Thanks, Anastasia.
1: Thanks so much for having me.
0: The audio engineer was Josh Robeson. Coming up next, Casey Musgraves. 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
0: It's Tiny Desk Radio from NPR Music. I'm Ana Maria Sayre. We're going to finish up our show today with a performance by Casey Musgraves from the summer of 2015. So just a few hours earlier, down the street from our NPR offices, the Supreme Court had issued its opinion legalizing same-sex marriage across the United States. At the time, Musgraves had just released her second studio album and already had a reputation for bucking traditional values in her songwriting. And one of those early hits, Follow Your Arrow, seemed like the perfect song to celebrate the day.
5: But also, I just want to say that how great of a day is today. It really is. It is crazy. And if I keep talking about it, I'm going to get emotional. But my sister called me this morning ugly crying about the legalization of the gay marriage. And I just think it's insane. And so while we're here, if it's okay with y'all, I would love to do Follow Your Arrow. I think it's appropriate. Now that it's all legal, I don't have anything to sing about. But here we go anyway.

absolutely perfect vibes in the room. That was Casey Musgraves at the Tiny Desk with Follow Your Arrow. And we're going to jump straight back in to hear more from that show in 2015. Up next, this is High Time.

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was Kacey Musgraves at the Tiny Desk in 2015 with Pageant Material. She also played High Time, Family is Family, and Late to the Party. That show was produced by Bob Boylan and Morgan Walker. Neil Tivolt was the audio engineer. And that does it for our show today. Tiny Desk Radio is produced by Noah Caldwell and Walter Ray Watson. Lars Gottrich is the series editor. Neil Tivolt is our technical director. Saraya Mohammed is executive producer, and the executive director of NPR Music is Sonali Mehta. Our theme music was composed by Kaylin Ellis. I'm Anna Maria Sayre. Thanks for listening to Tiny Desk Radio.

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3: 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How about the Republican U.S. Senate nominee? And who will emerge for Secretary of State from both parties? 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

Welcome to The Upside of Jazz from WABE, where we choose to feel good, one jazz record at a time. My name is Joe Alterman, and I'm a Southern jazz pianist. To me, jazz is a feeling. If it feels good, it is good. Let's dive in.

0: Last week, we heard Sarah Sharp talk about jazz through Texas song, family singing in Houston, country storytelling, Willie Nelson, Bob Dylan, and the kind of music that makes someone say, I don't think I like jazz, but I like this. This week, we're staying in the South, but we moved from Texas to South Carolina. To Gullah praise houses, early Dolly Parton songs, regional rhythm, and the idea that jazz is not only a style, but a way of hearing where music comes from. Today I'm talking with trumpeter, composer, and educator, Dr. Matt White. Matt is professor and director of jazz studies at the University of South Carolina's School of Music, a Guggenheim Fellow in Music Composition, and a musician whose recent work has been deeply shaped by Southern folk traditions, especially the music and stories of the Gullah Geechee people of the coastal Carolinas. His album Low Country brought together Gullah elders, jazz musicians, strings, and guest soloist Chris Potter. His newest project, Matt White's Dolly, reimagines the early music of Dolly Parton. One of the things I love about Matt's work is that taking on a Dolly Parton jazz project could become a gimmick or a genre experiment, but this feels like neither of those. This feels like a very sincere musician listening for connections between Gullah praise houses, Dolly Parton, South Carolina, Southern rhythm, folk song, and yes, jazz. Let's dive into my conversation with Matt. I started by asking him how those worlds first came together.
1: For the context of that stuff, it's probably best to talk about when I moved to South Carolina. So I did my master's and doctoral degree at the University of Miami, the Frost School. But I graduated in like 2009, which was the worst time to graduate and try to get a teaching gig because the economy was horrible. So I moved to Nashville and I lived there for 3 years, mostly just doing like session work. And I taught, you know, adjunct at some places and stuff, did some touring. And then this job at South Carolina opened and I actually started teaching at Coastal Carolina University, which is over near Myrtle Beach. I was in that job for maybe like 2 or 3 months. And part of my gig, I was the trumpet professor, the jazz band director, and I also ran the recording studio on campus. And I got this email from a friend of mine who's now a really good friend, but his name was Eric Crawford. He's a musicologist. And for years, he'd been going down to St. Helena Island, like that Sea Island area, and recording the oral histories, the song, shouting songs and spirituals of Gullah elders. And I knew nothing about Gullah music other than just like, you know, I knew Gullah Gullah Island, right? I knew like the Nickelodeon children's show. So I met him down there. I brought this mobile rig and we started going to like praise houses and people's houses and just recording them, talking and telling these stories. And I remember having this this experience. We were at a praise house service, and a praise house service is like in a church, used to be in the old praise houses. But what happens is the deacons say an opening prayer and then community elders stand up and they do what they call lining and raising a hymn. So they read some scripture and they start singing and the whole congregation starts, you know, singing with them, doing like call and response, right? I remember somebody raised what's called a shouting song, right? And these are derived from ring shouts. And the whole congregation started clapping like, you know, that 3-3-2 thing. And I was just like, I got goosebumps, man, because I was thinking like, wow, you know, when we think about like jazz music, which is really most of my background at that point, is like, you have this feeling that you're trying to get closer to the source, right? Like the source of the music, and like people in New Orleans obviously have it, right? But sometimes it's like harder for us to get to that. And I was like, man, this is ground zero. Like this is the connection here. And so I got super into it. And then through that relationship, you know, I met like Quentin Baxter, who's become a really dear friend. And then in 2019, I got this Guggenheim Fellowship to do this project where I would do, you know, take these elders singing songs and telling stories and build these orchestrations around it. We recorded this record called Low Country with Chris Potter. While I was doing the research and writing that record, I was on YouTube, like doing a deep dive, checking out Bessie Jones, the really famous Gullah singer and tambourine player. And this YouTube suggestion for Dolly Parton singing this song, The Bridge, which is on the record, came up. And she's singing solo, singing this song in like the late 60s about this woman that has this, you know, this romance on a bridge. And it ends with her being abandoned with her unborn child, and she commits suicide. She jumps off the bridge, right? Super deep. She sang this on national television in the late 60s. So I'm like, really, I'm really struck like emotionally by this song, right? And but the other thing was that she was strumming 3-3-2. She's going doom, doom, doom, doom, doom, doom, you know, the strumming pattern. And I'm like, man, there's got to be, you know, this connection through these, you know, these Southern folk music styles, right? Whether it be Gullah, Appalachian music, whatever. And so I got obsessed with her early records and I started listening to these songs. And that's really how this all came to be and kind of seeing these connections, you know, how this music worked.
0: Let's take a little break from the conversation to hear a bit of Matt's music. Here's his take on Dolly Parton's The Bridge.

0: That was Matt White performing The Bridge from his new release, Matt White's Dolly. I'm thrilled to be in conversation with Matt today. Let's get back to that chat.
1: When you were like at Miami, what was the stuff that like first really inspired you? And, you know, I'm just kind of curious what you were listening to as you were being introduced to all of this stuff. And what about your love of that stuff made you also love or resonate with this stuff?
2: Yeah, I mean, probably typical to most people, you know, I was checking out like a lot of the classic stuff as a trumpet player. You know, I loved like Freddie Hubbard and Clifford Brown and, you know, more modern players like, you know, Dave Douglas was a big one for me in terms of wanting to write music. That was the first time I heard somebody. I was like, man, I should try writing music. But then I think one of the great things that was an experience about that is while we were at school, you know, digging deep into the music, we were all gigging in town and playing other styles, right? So playing like, you know, Latin music and, you know, doing pops gigs and all this stuff, doing recording sessions. And I think the thing that really helped me in terms of that stage of my development was like really trying to think about how the music was similar, you know, rather than thinking how it was different and kind of those building blocks. And so I think because of that, I've always been just kind of curious that how are these things related, right? So it's like something that seems really ridiculous, which is like, why would somebody make a jazz record with Dolly Parton songs? Like, it doesn't seem that crazy to me.
1: I've done a lot of reading on like early jazz writing. And I was just curious how you describe what you do. Because I've heard people explain that back in the, you know, early days of jazz, either there was like an argument if jazz is a style of music or something you can apply to any other kinds of music. Do you feel like everything you're playing is jazz, or do you feel like you're playing Gullah music or Dolly Parton or folk music and applying jazz to it?
2: Yeah, I mean, I think that's an amazing thought process, right? You know, what's funny is when I made Low Country and Dolly, in both cases, when I talked to the PR people and the label, both of them were like, what is this? You know, I'm like, well, I don't know. I mean, I guess it's jazz, but it's these other things too. You know, I'm a teacher too. And so I think one of the things that I think about a lot is that, and I really do believe this, that if the care and the way that we learn the music in jazz, you know, the way that we learn things by rote and we transcribe and the communal nature of how we work together and all that stuff, I do think it empowers you to learn anything in music, right? And so for me, it was like learning it that way, like kind of created this connective tissue where I kind of felt like, okay, I'm empowered that I can learn anything, right? And so it's like, you know, when I was checking out these Dolly tunes, I did the same thing I would do if I was transcribing the solos. Like I listened to the records and I transcribed them. And then I started picking them apart, you know, and trying to think about how to analyze it. But I would do that with like a Ravel string quartet, you know, if I heard something that I thought was really beautiful and interesting.
0: I love how Matt has brought such a uniquely special way of interpreting these classic songs to this new release. And we really get a taste of how special those interpretations are through the song 9 to 5. Because he actually released 3 versions of that song on this album. I thought it'd be really special to hear all of them side by side now so you can experience and understand the breadth of Matt's wonderful imagination with this music. So here are 3 versions of Dolly Parton's 9 to 5.

0: Those three songs were Matt White performing Dolly Parton's 9 to 5 from his brand new release honoring Dolly Parton's early compositions. It's called Matt White's Dolly, and I'm having a wonderful time chatting with Matt today, and I'm excited to get back to our conversation now. I hope you'll enjoy.
1: As we're talking, you mentioned, I forgot that Chris Potter was on Low Country. I know he's a South Carolinian.
2: His parents live like, you know, 10 minutes from me, still here in Columbia.
1: No, do you see, do they go to shows?
2: Yeah, they come to concerts and stuff. And when he comes to visit, we try to connect, you know, when he comes to see his parents and stuff. It's very, I mean, have you met, he's like the nicest person.
1: Oh, yeah.
2: On the planet for being like the world's greatest saxophone player. Yeah. So he's an amazing person. Yeah.
1: But were you at all, was a goal at all to... You know, I feel like back in the day, different places had different sounds. And now, you know, there's one national sound in a lot of ways. But I mean, was bringing in people like Chris Potter? Like, was there any effort to, you know, make this South Carolinian song? Or were you thinking in any of those kinds of terms?
2: Yeah, I mean, honestly, that's exactly what I was thinking. And, you know, on that record, everybody has a connection to this region. And really the linchpin of that whole project, and that's why we were co-leaders on it, and he's one of my best friends, is Quentin Baxter. Because the way he plays, because I don't know if you ever played with Quentin, but he's he plays with Ranky Tanky, obviously. He plays with Rene Marie. He's from Charleston. He's Gullah, but he's a sixth-generation griot. Like, master drummers in his family as far as you can go back. And so when he plays, even when he's swinging, it's different. You know what I mean? It's got this sensibility. And so that's one thing I've been really fascinated by with is like, is there a regionalism to the way that people play the music here? And, you know, even like the limited times I've played in Atlanta, it's like, I feel like the musicians swing a little different there. It's like, it's very direct, right? And there's a certain intensity to it that feels like that place, you know? And because I agree with you, it's like, whether it's writing or playing, there is kind of this danger sometimes of like things become homogenized musically. So yeah, I'm totally fascinated. And even with the Dolly record, these are all people that are in my life and came into my life since I've been here in South Carolina as collaborators. And so like, I really want that idea of like, oh, this is music like of this region.
0: Let's hear a bit more from Matt White's new album, Matt White's Dolly. Here's Down from Dover.

0: You're listening to The Upside of Jazz from WABE. My name is Joe Alterman, and that was Matt White performing Down from Dover. Let's get back to my conversation with Matt White right now.
1: I've been really lucky to have some great mentors who, you know, would all be in their like mid-90s now if they were still here. And most of them understood why they were put in the jazz genre, but they really felt like Les McCann was one of my mentors. And he said he understood but he was like, I play Les McCann music. And he's like, that's just, I get, you know, to him, the music was like a very serious, journey of self-discovery and self-exploration through the music. And like, I also recently got to speak with Sonny Rollins on this show. And he said, it was incredible. He said, jazz is God, and it's God talking to him and him talking back to God. And
2: that's amazing. You know,
1: But then there's other people I've spoken to who do not really prepare spiritually to play. It's just they go and play. And I don't know. I was just thinking, do any of those ideas resonate with you?
2: Yeah, I mean, I think a big one for me is that I've never played music or done a project worried if I was playing jazz or not. Maybe I am, you know, and I love improvise and I love the way it makes me feel when the band is swinging. And I like love the way the ride cymbal feels when somebody's really swinging. But it's like, I've never done a project or written a piece of music and thought like, oh, is this jazz? Right. But I think one thing to think about too, that when you brought up Sonny, that made me think about this is like, I'm always thinking about like, well, why do we play music? And I think it's, as a teacher, I think it's really important to have that conversation with students because sometimes they can lose sight of why they're playing music. But for me, it's connection, right? And so it's like, I want to connect to the audience. I want to connect to the people I'm playing with because that kind of collaborative nature is like the thing I love most about playing the music. But then also, I'm connecting with myself, right? Because there's something I'm trying to work through, or I'm trying to say, or I'm trying to develop a language or whatever. And this is the way that I can do that.
1: You know, I saw that you've called Dolly Parton the greatest living American for her kindness and, you know, being welcoming and her independence and, you know, taking care of people and stuff like that. I wasn't sure if that was like a sly, like, you know, kill him with kindness kind of political thing at all, or if there's any mission to what you're doing, or because there's feels like there's a purpose to, you know, but I mean, there definitely is a purpose, but is it more than just playing stuff you're kind of into and fascinated by?
2: Yeah, absolutely. And I think what I'm trying to say when I say that is that I think she kind of embodies everything we want to be, but many of us struggle to be, right? Is that she's a person that genuinely seems like she cares about people. She's a person that seems like she wants to help people. You know, her philanthropy is pretty amazing. Like, I've got kids. And like one of the things you can do when you have a kid is like they have this Dolly Parton imagination library where if you sign up for it, they send you a free book every month.
1: Really?
2: Yeah. Yeah. And this is a thing she's been doing for like years and years and years and years. You know what I mean? And like she's so supportive of people. And I feel like, oh, like that's how we want to be, you know, regardless of where you are on like the spectrum. But that's where a lot of people struggle to be. You know, and so that, and I think because of that, like, you know, she's also somebody that kind of has like a universal approval rating and rightly so, you know what I mean? Cause I think she like embodies all those things. So yeah, I think it's that. And I think it's also like one of the things I was really fascinated about is that, you know, before I digged into her early records and like really got familiar with her songwriting, I just knew her as like this pop icon, right? It's just like how well she's put together and 9 to 5, you know, and all the stuff. And like, the fact that she was writing about these really serious issues about like poverty, right, and the way that women were treated, and the time and era that she was doing it, and the bravery to do that. I mean, I think that that's certainly a statement, and I think that the message of a lot of these songs still hold up. You know, they're still, you know, they still have some weight today.
0: Let's hear another track from this album. This is probably the most recognizable song on the album, so we hope you enjoy Matt White's take on Dolly Parton's Jolene.

0: when someone listens to the album and listens to it in its entirety, would you hope that, like, is there a certain message you'd want them to walk away with? Like, you know, Dolly Parton writes great tunes, or Dolly Parton's music can work here, but she was a great person. You know, is there any one message you hope they really take away or just enjoy?
1: Yeah, I mean, I think that a lot of the music I've been interested in making is like an idea of like reimagining these folk traditions, right? And reimagining her as a songwriter. And so, you know, what people do with that, whether that's they go back and check out Dolly's original recordings and compare them, I think that's amazing. You know, if they feel inspired by anything that they heard, if they feel like emotionally moved by anything, or if they're just like, oh man, like, you know, Colleen played an awesome drum solo on that one tune. You know, like, I think anything that they take away from it that's positive, I think is a success.
2: Let's hear Matt perform My Blue Tears from this brand new release, Matt White's Dolly.

0: You're listening to The Upside of Jazz from WABE. My name is Joe Alterman, and that was Matt White performing Dolly Parton's My Blue Tears. It comes from his brand new release, Matt White's Dolly. Matt and I are having a wonderful chat today, and I'm thrilled to get back to the conversation right now.
1: I was told you do some work with South Carolina Public Radio on the Mary McPartland Piano Jazz Archives.
2: Yeah.
1: Know a little bit about what you do with that.
2: Yeah, it's amazing because while we're talking, I'm at my house. My wife, who's an archivist and a digital collections librarian, she's working on that next office right now. Yeah, so she's working on it today. So if people don't know Mary McPartland's Piano Jazz, which is like the longest running cultural NPR show, right, ever, there's 80 seasons. Now, that's not 80 years. They did like 80 seasons, like multiple things. So the post-production of that show was produced by SCE TV, which is here in South Carolina, and they have the complete archive. And so in a warehouse, you know, just about, it's right next to the football stadium where the Gamecocks play, there are just filing cabinets full of stuff from this show, right? So everything from like Marion's handwritten notes to photos to like, you know, artist agreements, like everything that had to do something with the show is sitting in this warehouse. And the shows themselves, all the reel-to-reels are there too. The shows themselves were digitized a couple years ago by NPR, but they don't have any metadata on them. And what that means is that you can put them online, but if you wanted to search for like every instance that like a tune was played on her show, you have no way to find that information, right? And then all these physical documents that accompany the show are just sitting in these filing cabinets. They haven't been digitized. And so what we've been working on is kind of a partnership between the Jazz Department at USC, which I'm the director of, and last year we got a Grammy Museum grant to kind of help kickstart this, is we're going through all these physical documents, we're scanning them, and then we're doing metadata on all the shows to create a free public archive. And so the idea would be that, you know, once we can get this to scale, because again, it's 80 seasons, it's like so much stuff. But the idea would be that we would have a public archive where you could go on, you could listen to all the shows, you could search all the shows, and then you could see all these accompanying things, like if Marion wrote a sketch for a tune that she played, you know, with one of the guests. And one of the other amazing things that I've been digging in is that this collection has all the outtakes too. Apparently, when they would do the show, you know, they would go like, you know, they'd record for an extended period of time. And then Sherry Hutchinson, who's still around, who is the one that's been helping us with this, she was the producer for years. She would edit these shows down. And what was funny is that she was listening for a year in a lot of ways to make sure that it was like really good for the general public. But all the crazy stuff that is like we as jazz musicians would love sometimes made the cutting room floor, you know, where it's just like, she has a conversation with Dr. Billy Taylor about like hanging at these different clubs late at night. And he was like, oh yeah, I like to hang. She's like, oh, I love to hang too. And like, that didn't make it. Or like there's 30 minutes, like maybe not 30 minutes, like 20 minutes of outtakes from the Bill Evans episode of them playing that were never released. Right. So it's like all this stuff that's just like a treasure trove for archivists or like people that are into education or just into piano music, you know, and jazz. It's like, it's all there. So yeah, we're working really hard to do that. And the university has been great. Usually they supply me with a graduate student, and the graduate student, their only job is to help scan and organize these documents as we go through them.
1: Oh, that's incredible. Well, that's super exciting. If you want a letter from a Mary McPartland rejecting a 21-year-old Joe Alterman from her show. It was the sweetest letter. I was like, I was so over my head, but I wrote her all the time. I just really wanted to be on that. And she wrote me this really, really just sweet note and went into all of these stories with Bill Evans and Teddy Wilson and ended it with like, but no one wants to hear about me. You know, it was just so, so sweet. I always get such a kick out. I'm assuming I don't know, you know, if you know this, but they planned out what they were going to play ahead of time, right? Or did they not? Was it when they would say like, what song do you want to play? And then they'd be like, how about this? And then it's like, oh yeah.
2: Man, that's a great question. And you know, part of this is that I want to do a series of oral history interviews with Sherry, her producer, because I am kind of interested in that. So after the show, they would create like a, you know, like a call sheet. They would have like all the tunes they played. And I think it was just for making sure like, you know, the ASCAP and BMI stuff was all squared away. So, and there are some correspondence stuff where she would like write letters back and forth to either the artists or the management about like, you know, this is kind of what I'm thinking for the show. So I think some of it was planned, but maybe not all of it. Yeah.
1: Very cool. Man, well, that's fascinating.
2: Do you know Dudley Moore, the actor?
1: Yeah.
2: There's an episode with him because he played piano. And he does this whole thing talking about how his hero was
1: Errol Garner, right?
2: Errol Garner. And he does like an Errol Garner impression that sounds like Errol Garner. It's amazing.
1: Well, thanks for sharing all this. That's so exciting. In the album too. I mean, I really love it.
2: Oh, that's amazing, man. I really appreciate you supporting the record and reaching out and stuff. Thank you.
0: It's been such a treat speaking with Matt White today. And his story, it's a beautiful reminder that jazz is not only a sound, but it's a way of listening for the source, listening for place, and listening for rhythm that connects, you know, in this case, a Gullah Praise House, a Dolly Parton song, a South Carolina drummer, and a jazz band trying to make something true. Last week, Sarah Sharp reminded us that jazz can be a doorway through songs we already love. And this week, Matt White reminds us that jazz can also be a doorway back to the source, back to place, rhythm, memory, community, and connection. The source is not gone. It's still moving, still clapping, still singing, and still swinging. This is The Upside of Jazz from WABE. My name is Joe Alterman, and once again, it's been such a treat sharing music and conversation with you all today. Hope to see you next time, but first, one more song from Matt. Here's Little Bird.

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